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3: 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In Nome, it is currently 43 and rainy. In Tok, it's 51 and sunny. In Galena, 49 with light rain. In Healy, 53 and mostly cloudy. In Nanana, 55 and sunny. In Delta, 53 with showers in the vicinity. And finally, in Fairbanks, it's 57 and mostly cloudy. Coming up next on KUAC is more All Things Considered.

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1: 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I'm Tabitha Williams. 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I'm Tabitha Williams. 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

The Matanuska Sioux Sitna Borough School District is pushing ahead with a program to allow teachers and staff members to carry concealed weapons in schools. The Mat Sioux Sentinel reports that school district officials plan to use state and local taxpayer funding to cover the startup costs. A school board member spearheading the concealed carry program said he still hopes to secure grant money to cover the program's costs, but declined to share specific details about who could provide it. Discussions around funding for the concealed carry program come in the wake of the school district closing three schools and making other cuts to bridge a budget gap. The program is meant to supplement the district's existing school policing program, which operates under contracts with the Wasilla and Palmer Police Departments. District officials estimate initial startup costs for the concealed carry program will run about $130,000, according to data released in June. That includes consultant fees for designing rules and standards to operate the program, as well as costs for creating a training program for teachers and staff who want to participate. District officials are expected to provide an update on program costs and progress next month. Walk into any given classroom in the Anchorage School District this fall, and you're likely to see a lot more students than usual.

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Don't you wish you knew what it was? We've got the whole list of the music we play on the show at our website, marketplace.org/music.

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Good evening. 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Coming up next, it is the League of Women Voters of the Tanana Valley Municipal Candidate Forum. 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

0: Voting is at the Noel Ween Library at 1215 Cal Street from 11 a.m. to 7 p.m. weekdays, and Saturday 11 to 6, and Sunday, September 27th. Stay tuned. We've got the League of Women Voters candidate forum just ahead here on KUAC.
1: It's fine. Oh, the introduction? Okay. Good evening. I am Molly Sherman, and this is the 2026 League of Women Voters Local Candidate Forum here at the Morris Thompson Cultural Center Auditorium. Tonight's forum is brought to you by the League in collaboration with KUAC, Fairbanks Daily News Miner, Tonight we will be hearing from the candidates for three Fairbanks North Star Borough Assembly seats, three Fairbanks School Board seats, and one
2: recording in progress
1: City Council seats. Before we hear the candidates, I want to tell you a little bit about the League of Women Voters and introduce the people you will be hearing tonight during the forum. The League of Women Voters of Tantanaw Valley is a 62-year-old nonprofit, nonpartisan organization whose prime purpose is voter education and defending democracy. Our name honors the suffragettes who worked for over 70 years to pass the 19th Amendment to the U.S. Constitution, the right of women to vote. But we are open to all. We neither endorse nor oppose candidates or parties, but we do have positions on civic matters that we develop based on careful study and consensus. Tonight, our questions will be asked by League members Diane Lyon, Christy Everett, and Nicole Eisman, along with Shelley Herbert from KUAC-FM and Alaska Public Media, and Julie Stricker, editor of the Fairbanks Daily News Miner. Timers are Margaret Soden and Larry Soden. The forum is being broadcast on KUAC-FM, and a recording will be available on the KUAC website and the League of Women Voters of the Tantanaw Valley website soon and available until the October 6 elections. The first round of tonight's forum, we have the Borough Assembly candidates for the Tuesday, October 6th municipal elections. They are Seat D, Alexis Howell and Miguel Ramirez. Seat E, Nick Leginis and Shelley Shoup. Seat H, Scott Crass and Joshua Leaders. The elected candidates will serve three-year terms. The questioners will be Diane Lyon of the League of Women Voters and Julie Stricker of the News Miner. When they pose their questions, they will announce the time allotted for each answer. When 15 seconds remain for your answer, the timers will show a warning sign. When the time limit is reached, they will show a stop sign and ring a bell. For each question, we will alternate who will answer the first questions. The question first. Candidates may ask for a question to be repeated. Please introduce yourself by stating your name and giving a 30-second introduction. Ms. Howell, we'll start with you.
3: Thank you, first and foremost, to the League of Women Voters for hosting tonight. My name is Alexis Howell. I'm running for Seat D on the Fairbanks North Star Borough Assembly. I'm running to make local government work for all of us. And for me, that means a focus on education, our economy, and empowering citizens to know that they have a seat at the table when important decisions are being made.
4: Good evening. My name is Miguel Ramirez. I'm running for Seat D. Thank you to the League of Women for having this. I'm here running again, as I ran again 2 years ago, to put the people first, put the community first. We need less government in our lives, and we need more private partnerships. We need to focus on a stronger economy, keeping people here, and our deferred maintenance and our education as well. Thank you.
5: Yeah, hi. I'm Nick Leginis, lifelong resident. Graduated from North Pole High School. I was raised kind of moderately with, raised chickens and pigs and cut firewood and competed and coached in a lot of sports for our youth growing up, and worked on the pipeline maintenance up on the oil fields. And I just want to be able to provide a better borough for us all.
6: Hi, my name is Shelley Shoup. I've lived in our borough for 23 years. My two boys were raised in our local public schools, including a charter school. I met and married my husband here in 2005, and I'm running for the borough assembly because I would like to help support a strong, diverse economy, a community

0: that thrives, where our residents and our young people are going to want to stay. And I want to, I want our residents to feel heard when they come to the assembly and take the time to testify.
1: Hi, my name is Scott Crass. I'm running for Borough Assembly, seat H. I attended UAF here back in the 90s, spent some time down in Juneau, and then my wife and I, after living on our sailboat there, moved back up here where we've had two kids, and we built a home on the outskirts of the borough with our own two hands. And I really appreciate the ability for owner builders to engage in a little homesteading here in Fairbanks still. I've been the presiding officer of the North Star Borough Assembly over the last year, and I feel we've really started to turn a corner, and I want to keep up the momentum.
2: All right. Good evening. My name is Josh Leaders, running for Borough Assembly seat H. First, I want to thank the League of Women Voters for putting this on tonight. Beautiful setting. I'm a retired 21-year vet of the United States Army, a special operations community, and traveling the world. I was stationed up at Fort Wainwright in 2012, where I fell in love with this place, fell in love with the community. And the reason I'm running is because I would like to find creative solutions and spreading the tax burden. Right now, I feel like homeowners are carrying the load, and I think we need to work to get that spread out.
3: All right. For question number one, you have 1 minute to respond. If elected, what will be your top three priorities? Mr. Ramirez, we'll start with you.
4: If elected, the top three priorities would be working with the state with our assessment for our homes that are driving many of our grandmothers, parents out of the community. Deferred maintenance is way behind in the community. We own buildings that we don't take care of that are falling apart, which includes boiler systems in our schools. We want our children to have heat in schools and not boiler problems. And my third thing is the budget. We need to budget without taking from savings.
3: Thank you, Mr. Ramirez. Mr. Legionis?
5: Yes. If elected, I'm going to primarily focus on funding our education system, all the different types of education for our youth, and in a way that provides pathways to long-lasting careers for our community. Right now, we, as a state, employ a lot of out-of-state people, and they take that money outside. And I'd like to create, workforce development within our borough that maintains our population and grows our next generation. And of course, animal welfare awareness and enforcement is key. If we, as a community, can take care of our youth, our elderly, and our animals, it sets a high value for our community.
3: Thank you, Mr. Legionis. Ms. Shoup?
0: So first and foremost for me, it is property value assessment transparency and predictability for our residents. Our property taxpayers should not open their assessments and be shocked over and over and over again. So I would like to get on the assembly and explore ways to provide transparency to our property taxpayers so that they can predict what they're going to see when they open that envelope. I've experienced so many incredible increases, and that's what drove me to run. So that's top on my list of priorities. I also want to be a trustworthy steward of those property tax resources. I want our residents to be heard when we're talking about big spending. I want them to be heard. I want them to feel listened to, like they're participating in the process. And then spending is important for me. Spending.
3: Thank you, Ms. Shoup. Mr. Crass?
1: Thank you. I think you can look at the last 3 years and identify pretty clearly what my priorities on the assembly are. We've increased funding the local contribution to education by over 30% since I took my seat on the assembly 3 years ago. I feel like we need to continue that direction. There's still room under the cap. Another priority of mine has been keeping the tax burden low. We've had the second lowest mill rate in the last 40 years this year. And that's the number that we can control as the assembly. The state assessor says that we must assess things to the full real value. And so keeping that mill rate low is the one lever we have. My third priority would be wildfire. In 2023, in the Northwest Territories in Yellowknife, there was a fire in a community that looks a lot like Fairbanks, alarmingly like Fairbanks. There are two roads into Yellowknife, and they had to evacuate that entire town because of the changing nature of wildfire. We have a community wildfire protection plan, and there's failing federal support for implementing that plan. It is going to fall on us and the Fairbanks North Star Borough to implement that mitigation plan.
3: Thank you, Mr. Crass. Mr. Leaders?
2: Yeah, I appreciate the question. So my number, or three of my top priorities would be, again, like we've heard a couple times tonight, property taxes. There is a state exemption for property taxes that was enacted in 1985, which was an assistance program for senior citizens, disabled veterans. That has not risen as the cost of, as inflation has risen. I would like to get creative and send it out to the community to vote as a ballot initiative to increase that, just like the Mat-Su Borough has done in recent years and has done successfully, may I add. Second priority, education funding. I mean, the youth are the future of this borough. I think that that should be a priority for all local governments. And then finally, responsible development. Get job growth in the Fairbanks North Star Borough is going to be integral in making sure that we are building up our entrepreneurs and our government's not competing with our local entrepreneurs.
3: Thank you, Mr. Leaders. And last, Ms. Howell.
6: Yes, thank you. My first priority is going to be education. And what that means for me is fully investing in education and funding education to the cap that's allowed by the borough. And second part of the education is really focusing on supporting our educators and not our administrators. In other words, making sure those teachers are taken care of, have the support staff that they need, and are really able to actively teach rather than worrying about all the other things that come with being a teacher. Second is our economy. And the way that I see the Borough Assembly getting involved in that is investing in local businesses and prioritizing local procurement. So what does that mean? That means when contracts are bid, such as in the capital improvement program or plan and other things of that nature, that we work on hiring local businesses and local workers to work those jobs so that those dollars stay in our borough. And finally, empowerment. That to me means making sure everyone feels safe and welcome here in our borough, whether that be the military family that's been here for 2 days or the seniors that have lived here their entire lives.
3: Thank you, Ms. Howell.
7: So the second question, you have 1 minute. What steps or measures should the borough take to create new revenue or promote economic development? Mr. Legionis.
5: Yes, as a borough, we're able to help businesses, support businesses in a way that they can thrive through, whether it's tourism industries, getting development into our medical fields and other trades industries by supporting that pathway for our younger generation that allows them to get into careers that are sustaining and able to afford buying a house and paying the rent and the electric in order to keep them here and grow families here.
7: Thank you. Ms. Chu?
0: So there are things that the borough can do. For example, I've been watching the Joy Elementary situation. We've got a vacant school building. We were using it for a community center for a time, but it is vacant. And that, keeping that warm and everything is right now a burden of the taxpayers. I've heard, and let's just say it's just a hypothetical scenario, that we got a really viable offer for that school building. And then let's say that they've got a really great business plan for what they want to do with that building, which might include manufacturing, specialty, cold climate, glass. Wouldn't that be a great opportunity to sell that building to that private business owner, create jobs, manufacture specialized products right here in the borough, and collect property taxes on that building. That would be one good example, and then land use and leasing opportunities to support new business.
7: Thank you. Mr. Crass?
1: Thank you. I think one of the key drivers for economic development that we have here, the borough recently handed the ARDER status that they had held to the Fairbanks Economic Development Corporation. And so how we interface with them is extremely important. And for FEDCO to really grow its wings and nurture economic growth in the whole interior region is something that we're all kind of looking for them to go out and find federal grants and other support to help stand up new industries here locally. It's been extremely successful down in Southeast. I mean, they grew a whole aquaculture industry down there. So we supply 60% of the funding there for FEDCO. And so we want to see some results from that. And I'm hopeful that we will. I have a lot of faith in that organization. As far as disposal of public buildings, I think there does need to be a transparent public process. Too often we rely on administrators to handle some of these decisions that have extremely large impacts through our community. And I'd like to see the borough assembly develop rubrics and a public process that helps that move along.
7: Thank you. Mr. Leaders.
2: Yeah, I appreciate it. So a few years ago, I don't know how many people in this room are familiar with Arctic Strategy 2020, but the intent behind this was to give a tax exemption, a 10-year tax exemption to multifamily affordable home developers. The problem with it then was the bureaucracy to actually be able to implement or utilize this program. So I think the answer to the question for me would be get the government out of the way. Let the private sector, as long as it's responsible development, let the private sector go out there and do what they do best. And where there's opportunities to incentivize it through tax exemptions for multifamily resident construction people, we should be taking advantage of that.
7: Thank you. Ms. Al?
6: Would you kindly repeat the question?
7: What steps or measures should the borough take to create new revenue or promote economic development?
6: Thank you. First, as far as new revenue for the borough, I think the borough assembly does a decent job of generating revenue for itself. However, there's certain ordinances that are currently aren't being enforced across the board. For instance, the bed tax that exists. Our Airbnbs and short-term rentals are supposed to be paying this bed tax, but there's not really good accountability and enforcement of that. By enforcing that, it could drive up revenue from there and potentially reduce revenue that needs to be generated from other locations. As far as economic development, I think a lot of that looks like trying to work on affordable housing. The cost of living here has gone up significantly since I moved here in 2019, and I know a lot of folks are really struggling. I think on the borough assembly, that looks like reviewing different zoning policies and exploring solutions to ease the process for accessory dwelling units, as well as partnering with state agencies and nonprofits. Thank you.
7: Thank you. Mr. Ramirez.
4: Yes, great question. One of the things the borough assembly could do is sell the borough land at 10 to 15%. Under the value, so private developers could come in and purchase that land and do private entrepreneurs, start businesses, so that revenue could come to the borough. When you sell borough lands for over the estimated price, it drives away people who want to come buy those lands. So that's one of the ways we could generate revenues. Also, we have all these buildings, we could sell them. And like Mr. Leader said, once we sell all those buildings, they can help increase the tax exemptions for the senior citizens and the disabled veterans. There's another way. If a private entrepreneur, such as there is one wanting to buy the Carlson Center, I don't know why the borough assembly or the tourism won't consider selling that building and getting it off the hands. That way the borough could then receive revenue on the private company. Thank you.
7: Thank you.
3: Okay. Question number three, you have 30 seconds. What grade, A to F, would you give the borough on preparedness for wildfires, severe storms, or other disasters, and why? Ms. Shoup?
0: Probably score a 2.5, and that's without really understanding some of the data that would contribute to my answers. So I know that Ms. Haney had been speaking about safety, like home fire kits, while she was on the assembly, which I found very intriguing. It did not go any further than just being discussed, but I would say a grade 2 or 3, there are improvements to make.
3: Okay. Thank you. Mr. Crass, it's A through F, A to F.
1: I would give us a D. I'd say we're showing up to class, but we're not getting a passing grade. If you look at our community wildfire protection plan, there are identified targets there for us as a community to address, both from home defense, which is what those sprinkler systems around the houses were. And I think engaging in cultural burns and controlled wildfire burns in select areas, as well as putting in fire breaks around our community where they've been identified in that plan. That'll get us a passing grade.
3: Thank you, Mr. Crass.
2: Yeah, I'm going to actually agree with Mr. Crass on this one. I think we're sitting at around a D. So every, or quite often, I am working with new homeowners. That's not for me, is it? I don't even start. So I work with homeowners who are purchasing homes generally up in the hills, and I see it all the time. Man, the insurance process for those new homeowners is insane. As far as clearances from the home, I think we could be doing a lot better job with this, with the wildfire protection plan that he is speaking of. So yeah, I'll give it a D.
3: Thank you. Mr. Ramirez? I'm sorry, Ms. Howell, I skipped, sorry.
6: I'm gonna agree also with a D. I think what would move it forward is really sitting and looking at our emergency preparedness from a policy analysis perspective. So in addition to having my law degree, I'm also a master's in public administration. And part of that degree is setting different criteria to weigh different policies against. And I think looking at it from a very critical perspective of making sure that our emergency preparedness plan is based in data and requirements versus sort of just throwing things at fire and hoping that that works for us.
3: Thank you, Ms. Howe. Mr. Ramirez.
4: I'd agree with most of the panel. I give the borough a D. We need state-of-the-art equipment for communications. We need better plans. And we also need not to hurt the nonprofits when they try to help people who have been burnt out of their homes, or their homes are burnt down, like what we just saw happen in Tok. There's about 30 homes or more that burnt down. So if we keep trying to tax the nonprofits for trying to help our people, then that's the wrong answer as well.
3: Thank you. Mr. Legianis.
5: Yeah, I concur with most of the panel here. There are emergency services departments need help. It's one of those things where we have, you know, we pay the firefighters to be at the station. Seems like they're hardly ever working, but by golly, when we need them, they're there. And it is easy to critique. However, I'm with the rest of the panel. I think that there's more that we can expect and demand for our emergency services.
3: Thank you.
7: Question 4, you have 1 minute. How can the Borough Assembly manage land use conflicts related to resource development and residential development? And what management practices might you implement in coordination with the state to better mitigate these land use conflicts in the borough? Mr. Crass?
1: That's a great question. And it's a complex question with a complex answer. But I think the short version here to fit in the format is engaging in our long-term planning and developing those plans so that we have proper zoning for areas and making sure that zoning is what the people that are living in that area, that it reflects the character of their neighborhoods. I think we have to put residents first. That is the most important thing, is to take care of the people that live here. And we can do that through a public process that is engaged in intensive planning. And we are wrapping up the comprehensive plan, but we will now go and look at smaller areas of the borough. And I think when you see those areas that you live in, it is important that you engage with the borough and tell them what your neighborhood means to you and make sure that the zoning reflects that and the long-term planning of your neighborhood reflects that.
7: Thank you. Mr. Leaders.
2: Yeah, I imagine this is going to be the hardest question of the night. It is extremely complicated. So I think looking at how we're doing our zoning or rezoning is extremely important, with the priority going to the property owners. They have first say, and we don't jump over what it is that they want for their neighborhoods. I think the borough has actually done a pretty good job at listening to the landowners in rezone issues. That said, we could be opening up some land for development by some rezones. There was a multifamily builder who approached the borough a couple months ago, I believe it was, and he was trying to rezone so he could build in this subdivision in town here. I appreciate them doing that. I appreciate how the borough responded to that. However, as a leader in this community, I don't think that the conversation should have ended there. That developer should have been approached immediately after that assembly meeting, and we come up with an MOU or a plan with that developer and to be able to work with them in the future in a different location.
7: Thank you. Ms. Howell?
6: I agree that the biggest focus should be on long-term planning and the comprehensive plan to really make sure that our neighborhoods keep the characteristics that they have. A lot of us move to Alaska and stay in Alaska because we like that it's rural. Or for myself, I moved downtown because I actually like being able to walk to town. So I think keeping that characteristic is really critical, and long-term planning can assist in that. And then I think the second prong of that is really trying to drive engagement of the community to participate in those things. So that's things like serving, you know, soliciting folks to serve on the planning committee, to come and give public testimony, to talk to these developers before they put together a plan that doesn't make sense. And I think we can really come up with some collaborative solutions to solve these problems.
7: Thank you. Mr. Ramirez.
4: Yes, like my colleagues on the panel here, zoning and rezoning is a big thing. Also, if you're a developer, I think the assembly should have more sit downs with general contractors and stuff. If you're a developer, you should also go knock on the doors of the neighbors before you try to build something. See how the neighbors feel in their land use around there. If you're going to build apartment complex, or get the general sense of the community where you're trying to build in. Also, there should be a lot of public testimony about it before it's a yay or a nay. But we have to sit down and the borough passed an ordinance this past January, which gave a builders a little bit relief, but more can be done. If you build a 3 or 4 bedroom, I think it's a 10-year exemption, as long as you don't turn it into an Airbnb or something like that. But there's more can be done in the housing area. So the biggest thing is know your neighbors, ask your neighbors, and sit down with the government before you make that final decision and help the contractors out. Thank you.
7: Thank you. Mr. Legines.
5: Yeah. So the borough receives, you know, land from the state, and the state, then the borough tries to get it passed on to the private citizens. I think that that transaction needs to be streamlined a little better, a little more. Recently, we've opened up a lot of land and got it into the hands of the citizens, which is nice to see lately. Not only that, but we've put forth some the administration put forth some cleanup of lots and incentivizes that by waiving or reducing tipping fees. So I think we are heading in the right direction. It is a complex question, a complex issue, but I feel lately, since I've been on the assembly, I've noticed a trend towards let's get this land in the private sector.
7: Thank you. Ms. Hsu?
0: So I cannot pretend that I understand a lot of the complex and complicated parts of this, but I listened to the work session last night, and I think this may be a good example of this. At the meeting, there's a subdivision over off of Geist that a gentleman who owned two lots that was out of compliance was interested in purchasing additional lots in that neighborhood. He followed the process, gathered the signatures from the neighbors that were required, came to the borough, got that zoning changed, which brought his lots into compliance. Again, forgive me if this is not exactly what the question was asking, but that's what came to mind when I listened to the question was I listened to the process of this gentleman getting his signatures, approaching the borough, buying the lots, coming into compliance with the one building. And that's the best I can answer that question tonight.
7: Thank you.
3: Mm-hmm. Okay. Question number five, you'll have 30 seconds. For which educational priorities would you be willing to advocate for an increase in per student funding, the BSA, by the Alaska State Legislature? And the first question would be Mr. Leaders.
2: Yeah, I appreciate that question. So, you know, ultimately, I think accountability is huge. As far as the priority, you know, reading, writing, and arithmetic. If we keep it there and then the results of that are shown through state testing, that was 30 seconds already, man. I need to talk fast.
3: Oh, wrong.
2: Oh, I get 15 more seconds. That wasn't on me. That was on him. I'm just kidding. So, yeah, I just think as long as we're seeing the results, then I personally have no issue with increases to the BSA.
3: Okay, thank you. Ms. Howell?
8: Can you repeat the question, please?
3: Yes. For which educational priorities would you be willing to advocate for an increase in per student funding, the BSA, by the Alaska State Legislature?
8: I think in general, advocating to increase the BSA would be a priority for me across the board. I don't know that I could pick one educational priority that I would say is the reason to increase that. Right now, the state's not even giving the borough what it's constitutionally mandated to do, which is to fund our education system. So I know that that's sort of dodging the question, but I think the educational priority that I would advocate to increase the BSA for is education.
3: Okay, thank you. Mr. Ramirez.
4: Great question. Thank you. I think we have to follow the state law and the Constitution when it comes to education. Also, one thing is the money needs to get to the teachers and the students. The admin needs to get out the way, and we need to get the students everything they need and the teachers the adequate stuff they need to do the teaching.
3: Okay. Thank you. Mr. Legionis?
5: Yeah, I completely support increasing the BSA, increasing education funding. I think that in the past several years, I noticed they've had to make a lot of serious cuts on a lot of things, whether it's band, music, things like that. I really think that such things as vocational, shop, woodworking, things like that, getting those reintroduced back into our school system is very important.
3: Thank you. Ms. Shoup?
0: I would support legislative priorities that ask for accountability reporting. The special session last summer was disappointing for me. I didn't think the governor was asking for anything unreasonable when he sent our legislature back to session regarding the BSA. It got increased with no accountability measures. I would have supported legislative priorities for accountability measures. Let's get back to the basics of reading, writing, and arithmetic.
3: Thank you. Mr. Crass?
1: Great question. So I was looking at a paper, an old Newsminer from 1989. And in that paper, it had the local contribution and the state contribution to education. I adjusted them for inflation, and there's 25% less of a contribution from the state of Alaska and a 6% increase locally in today's dollars. So I would like to see that BSA go back up that 25%. We could add back gifted and talented programs. We could add back music. We could add back school sports. We could add back transportation. We could lower the pupil to teacher ratio. And that's just the start.
3: Thank you.
7: Question six, 30 seconds for this one. The state of Alaska has recently proposed asking the federal government to split the borough non-attainment area into two sections, Fairbanks and North Pole. Would this be an effective way of targeting persistent air quality problems in the borough? Why or why not? Ms. Howell?
8: Short answer is yes, but I think it's a first step. I think splitting that non-attainment area makes a lot of sense and allows folks who maybe don't have a secondary source of heating that isn't wood or something of that nature. It allows them to be able to still warm their homes. But again, I think that that's a first step to assisting with our air quality here.
7: Thank you. Mr. Ramirez.
4: The answer is yes. Fairbanks is already in compliance, as we see, and North Pole currently isn't. But that is, like Ms. Howell said, the first of many steps that can happen, because as we all see, the energy costs are driving up, and our state wasn't able to get us the LNG gas line. So we have to, life, health, and safety comes when it comes to heating our homes for our families.
7: Thank you. Mr. Legynas.
5: Yeah, I agree. I think it should be split in order to prioritize where any funding needs to go, or development or infrastructure. I think we are already seeing a focused effort on, you know, trying to get natural gas out into the North Pole area and in that troublesome area. So I think we're heading in the right direction in that regard.
7: Thank you. Ms. Shoup.
0: I believe it would be a good step to split City of Fairbanks from the North Pole non-attainment area. But then we have to ask the question. So we don't have a natural gas line yet. We don't even know if we're going to get one. The cost of heating fuel right now is more than some people can bear. So what are we going to do for the folks of North Pole? I'm eager to look at solutions for the city of North Pole, but yes.
7: Thank you. Mr. Crass.
1: I'm worried that we're working with incomplete data. With the Aurora Energy shutting down, that means there's going to be a lack of easily accessible kiln-dried wood, and I feel like that is going to radically change what the air quality issues look like throughout the borough. And so I'd like to have that information about what our air quality issues look like over this next winter before we made any decisions. I do think that targeted airshed grants for the North Pole area make a lot of good sense.
7: Thank you. Mr. Leaders.
2: Yeah, I tend to agree. I don't think we have all the data. That said, do I think that the people living in North Pole and burning wood or pellets or whatever it might be should impact the people living in Fairbanks or vice versa? Absolutely not. But that said, I do believe we have placement issues of the sensors that 8 acres reading and in North Pole in particular. So I think we take a closer look at that. And again, we just need to collect more data on this before we make final decisions.
7: Thank you.
3: Okay, question number 7, you'll have 30 seconds. How do you gather information to form your opinions on borough issues and policy? Mr. Ramirez.
4: Yes, great question, thank you. I have continued going to borough assemblies when I'm not door knocking or campaigning, reading up on ordinances or reading up on anything that's coming up for the borough. I am one of those candidates who constantly show up at meetings, whether I'm running or not, for the community. So that's how I form my opinion. Thank you.
7: Thank you.
3: Mr. Legynas.
5: Yeah. In order to determine what each department needs, it's important to go to those department heads, you know, talk with the people that work for those departments, get yourself familiar with the commissions that oversee those areas of those departments, and, you know, read.
3: Okay. Thank you. Ms. Shoup,
0: could you please repeat the question?
3: Yes. How do you gather information to form your opinions on borough issues and policy?
0: Well, I would go to the borough website to gather, you know, the information on ordinances and borough business that's happening. Me and my husband discuss a lot of things, but I also look to what the public is saying as well. We all look at social media. If that issue is on social media, there's a lot of public input. I'm always interested in the public input as well. So go find the materials and then form my opinion.
3: Thank you. Mr. Crass.
1: I think it's important to talk with stakeholders. I always make an effort to reach out and have conversations, even if they're sometimes uncomfortable. I had conversations with the Pioneers of Alaska before we moved to change the name back to Alaska Land. And, you know, we didn't agree, but we were able to have a nice conversation, and I was able to get the information that they had and understand their point of view. Now, the other thing I do, you know,
9: is, of course, talking with folks in the administration. We've been blessed to have the Ward administration, the Hopkins administration, that both treat this as a partnership.
3: Thank you. Mr. Leaders.
2: We're close. I agree. The stakeholders should have a big say. I'm going to collect my data from essentially the borough website, but the data is not, you know, we want to collect that, but ultimately this borough belongs to you guys. It doesn't belong to the borough. So, or it doesn't belong to the body. What I mean by that is I'm going to go out and collect data from you, right? What is it that the Fairbanks North Star Borough wants to see accomplished? What is it that they see as the issues? I'm going to collect that information and then come and form my opinion based off of that.
3: Okay, thank you. And Ms. Howell?
8: Thank you. I think it's talking to stakeholders, right? Whether that be students, teachers, our military residents, our retired folks, our Chamber of Commerce, our labor unions, whoever it is that's affected in the decision is who we should be talking to about how the policies work, and then making sure that the policies that we put in place actually match those requirements and those needs of our policies so that they're actually achieving what we want them to achieve.
3: Okay, thank you.
7: Question number 8, you will have 45 seconds for this question. The borough has a unique road service system for road maintenance. Some road serviced areas are unable to find contractors to work for them. Some areas are not covered by any service area and can't join existing ones. What are the pros and cons of the current road service system, and what can the borough do about that? Mr. Legines.
5: Yeah, this actually is quite an issue. We've been wrangling in the last couple of years. There's been times where areas that don't have service want service. And so the way they can get that is by asking another, voting on getting incorporated into another district. And oftentimes that vote has not been successful because the area that is taking on that new area gets to vote, and so does the area that's asking for the vote. At some point, there is a need for government and to, you know, basically implement a plan that is going to ultimately work for all.
7: Thank you. Ms. Shoup.
0: So road service areas. I am actually on the road commission for Moose Creek, and we have a very strong and vibrant road commission because we have the Taurus Tank Farm in our community. So we enjoy a thriving road service. Right across the highway is Eielson Farm Road, which seems to be not broken. It just isn't adequate to service that road. As for annexing neighborhoods, we need to look at that process, because it seems to me that there are neighborhoods or areas that are not receiving services that want them, and they're at the mercy of the neighborhood that they want to be annexed into. So maybe there's a better way.
7: Thank you. Mr. Crass.
9: Thank you. Road service areas are, they're difficult to manage. They're expensive. They're inefficient. There's 103 of them, and people absolutely love them and think they're the most wonderful thing ever. And they're incredible spot where government and community overlap. And you cannot argue with that. The stories I hear out of them are absolutely tremendous. They're heartwarming. I've worked with commissioners in my neighborhood to move felled trees. And that overlap is something that we don't want to lose sight of. Now, the borough did lobby for and achieved a change in state law last year with the help of the Interior Delegation. And I want to thank the Interior Delegation for their work there. That is going to allow us some paths forward, some potential paths forward for these orphaned areas that need to get service.
7: Thank you. Mr. Leaders.
2: Yeah, you know, it's funny. I was door knocking. We had another forum earlier today, and then we came to this one. Door knocking today, and I ran across a resident up on Chena Ridge who had a lot of concerns about the road service area that he was in. And he wanted to get involved, right? So I guess my point is community involvement is going to be extremely important here. You guys are the stakeholders. of your neighborhoods. And I think getting the right people in these road service commission or road service area commissioner spots is extremely important, and being able to recruit the right people for that job is extremely important. And then let them run with it.
7: Thank you. Ms. Howell.
6: Yes, thank you. I think the biggest pro of these road service commissions is the fact that it maintains control of the people that actually use those roads. I think a lot of us got to experience the joy of the Department of Transportation coming in and trying to do construction on Geist Road and created massive backups because that wasn't controlled by local communities about where, you know, where to set exits and things along those lines. I think the con is honestly really the same, is that that means that folks have to get involved. They have to know that a road service commission exists and want to serve on that commission, and they have to be willing to advocate for that commission. So I think there are paths forward to helping assist these orphan roads, but I think at the end of the day, the benefits outweigh the negatives.
7: Thank you. Mr. Ramirez.
4: Yeah, more road services commissions need to be formed in certain neighborhoods. I was also door knocking, and a lot more education to our citizens needs to happen. This community didn't know that the state took care of their roads right there. They were absolutely clueless, and I let them know that area of Geist, that it's the state that controls this area for plowing and all that. They wanted to form their own road service commission. They should call and see what they can do, because they felt like their roads wouldn't be plowed enough. Like last year, we saw the lack of plowing that happened in our community. So education, more roadside commissions, and get the neighborhoods and the people involved. Thank you.
3: Thank you. Okay, question number 9. You'll have 30 seconds. Many communities are placing solar panels on public buildings to reduce energy costs or serve as an emergency backup. Would you support some pilot projects, solar or otherwise, for energy resilience, and why or why not? Ms. Shoup?
0: Yes, I would. My son actually works for Renewable Energy Systems, and he has for some time, and they do some pretty incredible installs. I see him on the Army Post. We should definitely invest in that type of energy, renewable energy stability, especially in our energy environment that we're in now. So I'm looking at putting them on my home personally as well. So I would definitely support that.
3: Thank you. Mr. Kress.
9: Thank you. That's a great question. I think I would look at a specific project. I think a good site would be the landfill would be an excellent spot to start. We've got recycling there, a lot of power usage, and a lot of land. That would be a great spot to put out a pilot project and see what kind of cost reductions we could see for the borough.
3: Thank you. Mr. Leaders?
2: Yeah, I would support it. I mean, ultimately, it comes down to risk versus reward. What is the return on investment? What is it going to cost the taxpayer? Is it going to reduce the burden on the taxpayer at all? So we need to look at all those factors. And once we collect that data, we make a final decision from there.
3: Okay, thank you. Ms. Howell?
6: Yes, and I think this is sort of a no-brainer, especially with the development of solar and the fact that you can now have solar panels that actually go on the side of buildings, so they don't even necessarily have to go on the roof in order to get that benefit. And I would echo what Mr. Kraft said about the solar project on the landfill. In fact, there's still the potential that the borough could receive a community solar grant should we get a proposal like that together before December of 2027. And that was something I would love to see in our community, especially when our energy grid is already overtaxed significantly.
3: Thank you. Mr. Ramirez?
4: Yes, I will support a solar panel for energy resilience, but I will also support that the citizens choose what type of energy they want to use to heat their homes. It's up to you, the individual, the homeowner, how and what energy, solar, wind, or whatever the case you might want to do for your own home. That's an individual right, but I will support that and any benefits that will come out of that.
3: Thank you. Mr. Legainis.
5: Yeah, I think our country as a whole would be naive to not enter into the renewable energy systems, whether it's solar, geothermal, anything that is in that regard. So just, I'm all about it. Yeah.
3: Thank you.
7: And question number 10, you will have 30 seconds for this question. What are your ideas for utilizing decommissioned schools for the community services or by community organizations or by private enterprise? Mr. Cross.
9: Thank you. You know, this issue came up with regards to a potential charter school, and the assembly, I think we did a good job of saying we would prefer this, if it is to be a public school, be managed by the school board. Now, there are other buildings as well, our old transfer site, the animal shelter will be moved out of, and we need a transparent process, an established rubric that is the public can engage in with the public process, and for us to dispose of those assets.
7: Thank you. Mr. Leaders.
2: Yeah, I think we need to look at the cost of maintaining these buildings, right? Because it's you guys who are paying it. Ultimately, if we can't find a utilization that benefits the community, priority should be selling it to private enterprise at market value. I mean, that's the bottom line. Eliminate those operating expenses. Let the private enterprise take on that burden and reduce it from you guys who are paying the high fuel costs and already paying high grocery bills and all the other expenses that seem to be skyrocketing right now. So I support private enterprise for majority of these things, unless somebody else come up with something creative.
7: Thank you. Ms. Howell.
8: Yes, I think getting those buildings off of the borough's books is very critical. That taxpayer dollars not heating empty buildings. What I would love to see would be for those to go to perhaps a nonprofit or some kind of public-private partnership to allow for something such as childcare or a senior center, something that allows the structure that's already there to really be utilized to a maximum capacity.
7: Thank you. Mr. Ramirez?
4: Yes, I would like to see it go into private hands, private enterprise. That'll be more efficient. Also, give you example, Joy Elementary, we only have one vet home. It's in Palmer. We have the highest per capita veterans of all the states. We could turn in like the federal government would come in 65-70%, and we can convert that into a veterans home up here in Fairbanks, just like we got the vet cemetery in Salta. So that's some of the ways we can take care of that.
7: Thank you. Mr. Leginus.
5: Yeah, I think all of us as a community living in an extreme climate like this, we're resourceful. We do what we need to do to survive. With these empty buildings and schools, I do think that we need to make them in one way or another profitable, whether it's creating some kind of a daycare or a senior center or a veteran center or some kind of activities center, or just simply get them appraised and sell them, get them into the private sector, make them profitable.
7: Thank you. Ms. Shoup?
0: I would say get vacant assets off the backs of our taxpayers. I would engage our community in the process for large projects, probably like the survey that was conducted for Joy Elementary. I believe about 1,800 people participated in that survey, but I don't remember seeing the results of that survey. That would have been interesting to see, like a vet's home or a community center. I definitely don't support setting them up as something that would remain a burden of the taxpayers. I don't want to subsidize anything.
7: Thank you.
3: Okay, the last question is actually, it's not a question. You get a 1 minute closing comment from each of you. 1 minute, and we'll start with Mr. Leaders.
2: You said we're closing now?
3: Yes.
2: All right, perfect.
3: Closing comment.
2: I can say whatever I want?
3: 1 minute.
2: Oh, man, I like it. All right. Well, I guess what I want to talk about is voter participation. Guys, we have been hitting 18, 19, 20% for voter participation over the last 5 to 10 years, with a couple of exceptions. One of those exceptions being the May 7th special election that cost the taxpayers $125,000, again, in opposition to, or with public opposition to that special election. So, I would like to see us hit 30-35% with voter turnout this year. Early voting starts September 21st. That's Monday. Mm-hmm. If you're not tracking at Noel Ween Library, and I think we should make it a community challenge, and I would love to see it happen. And thank you for your time tonight.
3: Okay. Thank you.
2: your timer's been throwing me off all night.
3: Okay. Ms. Howell.
6: I just want to end by saying that I came to Fairbanks in 2019 while I was active duty on Fort Wainwright, where I had the pleasure of serving for 4 years as an attorney for the Army. And I would love to continue to serve this community on the Borough Assembly. I have absolutely fallen in love with this community and everything it has to offer. I've opened my own small law firm here and am a property owner here. And I would love to be able to give back to this community and help make local government work for all of us. So I would ask that you all help me help make local government work for all of us by voting for me on October 6th. And thank you all for your time. And thank you again to the League of Women Voters for hosting.
3: Thank you, Ms. Howe. Mr. Ramirez.
4: Well, some say I'm a glutton for punishment because I'm here again, but I'm going to continue fighting for our Borough Assembly. I'm going to continue putting the people first, and government needs to move out of the way. I did over 20 years. I'm also a retired combat vet. I was also stationed here at Fort Wainwright. I've dealt with multi-billion and trillion dollar budgets. I've dealt with leaders, small groups, churches, nonprofits, in my previous career, my current one as well. I know how to address issues. I know how to compromise. I know how to take care of fiscal responsibility. When you do a budget, you have to do the needs before the wants. You have to be able to say no to the wants if you don't have it. I think government budget should be done just like a home budget. If you don't have it, you don't spend it. Thank you.
3: Thank you. Mr. Legainis.
5: Yeah, thanks for putting the forum on here this evening. And just want everyone to know that I'm available. I'm here to talk, here to listen. And don't hesitate to reach out. Look forward to having your vote on October 6th.
3: Thank you. Ms. Shoup?
0: I believe that every single candidate on this stage cares deeply about this community. It's obvious. You know, I've watched the incumbents. I can tell that they care. We just have different ideas of what that looks like. I look forward to being a responsible steward of our tax dollars, our resources. I look forward to engaging our residents in the process and listening to what's being said in those chambers. I do want to thank you for putting this forum on. I really appreciate the opportunity. But that's what it comes down to. You know, what's your ideas of how our borough should be run? How do you want your tax dollars spent? That's what it's going to come down to. You just research all these candidates, figure out who closely aligns with you, and vote for them, and take two friends, for goodness sakes. Our voter turnout is just abysmal.
3: Thank you. Mr. Crass.
9: Thank you. First, thank you to the Kanawha Valley League of Women Voters. This is a tremendous event. I look forward to it every year, even when I'm not sitting up here in the bright lights. And I think it is instrumental that we have these sort of things to have a functioning democracy. I appreciate everyone being here tonight. Municipal elections are not they're not the main attraction, especially this year. Yeah, there's a lot going on in our state. But they're here at home. You know, our municipal elections, they matter. It's whether we keep a pool open. It's nonpartisan issues. It's how do we fund our schools? How do we make sure our roads are in good condition? Does the bus system work? There are these bread and butter issues that we don't need to be divisive on. We need to engage in pragmatic solutions. I've worked hard over the last 3 years. I've raised funding for education. We have the second lowest mill rate in the last 40 years. And I'm proud of those things. And I want to keep working for you. I'd be honored to have your vote on October 6th.
3: Thank you.
10: This ends the portion of the forum for the Borough Assembly candidates. Before we take a short break to prepare the stage for the Fairbanks School Board candidates and for station identification, we want to remind our live and radio audiences that there will be three propositions on the borough portion of your ballot. Ballot proposition one will be the question of whether or not the tax cap should be extended for two more years. A yes vote will be to continue the tax cap, and a no vote will be to repeal it. You can read more about these candidates and all the ballot measures in the online election pamphlet available on the pages of the Fairbanks North Star Borough Clerk, as well as both the City of Fairbanks and City of North Park poll clerks. Limited paper copies are available at the Kirk's office as well. Thank you. We'll see you just about 8. Mm-hmm.

It is a minute until 8 o'clock, and you are tuned to KUAC 89.9 FM Fairbanks, and we are in the midst of the Fairbanks North Star Borough municipal elections, the League of Women Voters of the Tanana Valley Municipal Candidate Forum, and that's coming to you from the Morris Thompson Cultural Center live. 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

0: Stay tuned. We've got the next segment of the League of Women Voters of the Tanana Valley Local Municipal Candidate Forum coming up next here on KUAC. It is the school board candidates up next, and they are just switching out from the Fairbanks North Star Borough Assembly members candidates. 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So we'll have that on our website. So if you miss any of it, want to go back or share it with a friend, you can do that. And we'll have this recording up on our website. Interested in knowing where your polling place is located? You can find municipal election locations at fnsb.gov/polling place, or you can call 907-459-1401 to find your polling place. October 6th is our municipal election day. That's Tuesday, October 6th, and the polling places are open from 7 a.m. to 8 p.m. Early voting starts on Monday, September 21st, and runs through October 1st, and that is at the Fairbanks Nolwenn Library. Coming up next, we have the Fairbanks North Star Borough School Board Candidate Forum live from the municipal, Morris Thompson Center. Looks like they've got them seated, and we'll be going back live here in a moment for the League of Women Voters of the Tanana Valley Municipal Candidate Forum.
1: 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And so please make sure that people can hear you. 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So make sure we're copacetic. I think we probably are. Welcome back for the next round of our League of Women Voters 2026 Local Candidate Forum. 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Before we meet the school board candidates, we want to remind all voters that you will see three borough propositions on your ballots, whether you vote early by absentee ballot or at the polls on Tuesday, October 6th. In addition to Proposition 1, the tax cap, Proposition 2 asks you whether or not the date of future borough regular municipal elections should be changed from the first Tuesday in October to the first Tuesday in November. Proposition 3 asks if the borough should be required to hand count ballots in borough elections and prohibit electronic tabulation, the current system. To find more details about all three propositions, look for the Vote Local election information pamphlet available from the borough and city clerk's offices, and for the coverage of the propositions in the Fairbanks Daily News Miner. For this second round, our questions will be asked by League member Christy Everett with Shelley Herbert from KUAC FM and Alaska Public Media. When they pose their questions, they will announce the time allotted for each answer. When 15 seconds remain for your answers, the time will show a warning sign. It looks like that. And when the time limit is reached, they will show a stop sign and ring a bell. For each question, we will alternate who will answer the question first. Candidates may ask for a question to be repeated. We now welcome candidates for three Fairbanks North Star Borough School Board seats, Seat E, Tim Darren, and Sally Gant. Thank you. Seat F, there are three candidates, Jamie Kuhn, Robert Herrick, and Bobby Burgess. Seat G are Bridger Terra and Sean Holland. Each seat carries a 3-year term.

0: Welcome, candidates. Please tell the audience your name, the seat you are running for, and a little about yourself in the 30 seconds. Tim Doran, please start. We'll just go down the line.
1: Okay. I'm Tim Doran, running for school board seat E. I'm running for re-election because I feel this is one of the best ways to give community service. It's also a very rewarding and challenging opportunity to work with kids, our youth, see how they grow, develop, and where they're going to wind up. It is great to see them as graduates, taking care of us in our community, in jobs, starting businesses, taking care of their families, continuing in their education fields.
2: Hi, I'm Sally Gant, a longtime Alaskan and Fairbanks resident. Have a bunch of children and grandchildren. I got a couple of great-grandchildren now. And most of them, I'm lucky. I only have three that are outside the state, and all the rest of my family actually lives in the Fairbanks area with a couple in Anchorage. So they're in the school system. And I think the public school system is failing, and that's why I'm running. Thank you.
3: My name is Jamie Kuhn. I am running for seat F, and I have been in this community for over 40 years. I'm married to a firefighter. We have raised six children together, and we currently have five grandchildren that are going to be entering the school system in the next few years. I am also a former teacher. I appreciate and take very seriously the responsibility that we have to raise up a next generation of Americans that can steward this nation for another 250 years. I want excellent classrooms. I want excellent teachers. And that is why I'm running.
4: Thank you. My name is Robert Herrick. I'm running for school board seat F. I'm a 22-year borough resident. As a UAF professor in the field of planetary science. Through that field, I have many decades of educational outreach experience. And I'm married, and we have a son who is in eighth grade at Randy Smith Middle School. And I'm running because I want to introduce structural changes that provide the community more input into the decision-making process.
5: I'm Bobby Burgess, running for seat F, and I'm running for re-election because, frankly, I love doing this work. It is the work of building community. It has been a rough few years, but I see an opportunity on the horizon here for the school district to turn things around, and I want to be there to do that work. I've been spending the past 3 years learning the district, learning this community, learning how to advocate with the legislature, and I'm well poised to continue doing the work and seize the momentum that we've generated on the school board.
6: Make sure that he's ready. Hello, I'm Bridger Terra. I'm running for school board seat G. I'm a concerned man. I'm a single father of a seventh grade daughter. I'm a retired soldier with 24 years of service. I served as a military policeman, a machine gun instructor, an infantryman, an electronic warfare officer, and a cyber warfare officer. I had a top secret security clearance while I served. I've been to 44 countries and 44 states. I've seen the best and the worst. And right now, we are going downhill, and we're going downhill fast. And if we don't change our leadership at the school board, things will continue to spiral and crash.
7: Good evening, everyone. My name is Sean Holland, and I'm running for seat G. I am a product of public schools here in Alaska, and an 11-year resident of Fairbanks this go around, Fairbanks and by choice. I'm also the father of three children here in town, two of whom are in our elementary schools here at their neighborhood school. And I'm running because I believe in our public schools, and I believe in our teachers, and I believe in our students. And I want to reinvest in our neighborhood schools, support our teachers with the funding and the autonomy and the respect that they deserve. And I want to get really smart about screens in schools and support teachers and administrators, the entire system, in making that an appropriate use of technology in our classrooms. Thank you.
8: Okay, our next question, question one, you'll have 45 seconds. Please tell us what your top three priorities will be if you are elected to the school board. Ms. Gant?
2: Reading, writing, arithmetic. Oh, this is Sally. Reading, writing, arithmetic, music, and lots of exercise, because I think they need to be moving. I want to get the politically correct stuff, I would like to say in a different word than that, out of the school system. I think reading, writing, and arithmetic are a lot more important than this political stuff that's happening. And so that would be number two. And number three is I would like to see books come back. Not the computers that they're all sitting in class looking at. You know, the History Channel has been known to be wrong, and that's one of the forms that they use on their little computer. I would like to see a real book that you can flip through to find out what's happening. And so if I get elected, that's part of my gig, is that I would want to read all the books that they're going to have. Thank you.
8: Okay. Jamie Kuhn, you're next.
3: My first priority would be to listen to families, to teachers, and to find out exactly what it is that is keeping teachers from teaching and students from learning. The second thing I would do is prioritize streamlining our special services process. It can take up to 6 months now to get special services to students that need them. Meanwhile, they are in the classroom and often are disruptive to students that are wholly present and ready to learn. So that would be priority number two. And the third priority would be to ensure that we are teaching evidence-based reading and math and accurate history in our classrooms. We did away primarily with phonics 20 years ago and are just now figuring out that kids need phonics, and basic fundamentals are important.
8: Thank you, Ms. Kuhn. Mr. Herrick?
4: Thank you. Right now, we've had a 10% drop in enrollment over the last 3 years. We've lost 1 in 6 teachers over the last year. We need to restore faith and trust in the school district among the community. That's the overall goal. First priority, make sure that we have a package that retains teachers and brings them back to the school district. Second priority, decrease the pupil to educator ratio. And the third priority is to do things that get the community more involved in the decision-making process so that they are believing in the school district.
8: Thank you, Mr. Herrick. Mr. Burgess?
5: Thank you. My top priority is to continue working with this board to create a district that has an abundance of opportunity for all of our students. What I mean by that is every student has all of their needs met, all of their basic needs, so that they can show up and be ready to learn. We need to preserve a variety of electives for our secondary schools, and that includes CTE and AP courses. And to get there, to that abundance of opportunity, we need to do a couple things. We need safe and healthy environments for our students and staff, because everyone deserves to be able to show up and think about nothing more than teaching and learning. We need well-supported teachers and education support staff. All of our educators are important, and we need to make sure that they are adequately compensated and that they're respected and listened to in the classroom. And we also need to engage with this community, make sure that we're communicating with them, but also receiving information back to us so that we can make decisions that the community wants.
8: Thank you, Mr. Burgess. Mr. Tara?
6: Hello, my priorities are very direct and it's very simple. Right now, our school board has already elected to do a 2-page manifesto on how to fight ICE instead of passing a budget with our school teachers involved. I'd get rid of those woke ideologies. They've already pushed for a LGBTQ History Month. I like American history. I like world history. I don't I don't pick the history. I go with the whole world's history, the United States history. I don't have to nitpick one entire thing. My goal is to make sure that boys are boys and girls are girls, and those locker rooms are designed for the female sexes or the male sexes, not intermixing. That's what I'm here for.
8: Thank you, Mr. Tara. Mr. Holland?
7: Thank you. So I've spent my career in education and for the last 10 years in educational technology. And when my middle daughter was in kindergarten at Pearl Creek, there was one morning she had hurt her knee and her mother and I were discussing whether or not she was going to go to school or the doctor. And she broke down crying because she realized that if she didn't go to school, she wasn't going to get to use the iPad. And I had this light bulb going over my head. And it's like, well, how could this kindergartner be looking forward to a screen more than everything else that was happening at that school? And I see technology in our classrooms as like a symptom of everything else that needs to be fixed with education. Funding has increased class sizes, a lack of funding, so that teachers are using technology as a way of managing their classrooms. And I've heard from teachers who have left the teaching profession because of the way that their teaching is restricted by technology. Thank you.
8: Thank you, Mr. Holland and Mr. Doran.
1: Okay, my priorities are we need to have predictable and sustainable funding. We've made investments in our district this year because of a budgeting process that led us to be in a good position and some monies from the state and the borough, but we need to make sure they continue. Also, I'm very interested in excellence in academics and literacy in particular across the board. That's not just reading, writing, and science. It's social studies. It's the gamut of how students work and operate within our communities. And also relevant innovation, that we trust our professionals, our teachers, our educators. They make decisions, they meet students where they are when they walk in the door, and they take them as far as they can. They know when to push, when to challenge, when to ease off a little bit.
9: All right, I've got question number two. How would you rank preschool programs on a scale from 1, not important, to 5, essential, and how should they be funded? Starting with Ms. Jamie Kuhn. 30 seconds.
3: Can you please repeat the question?
9: Absolutely. How would you rank the importance of preschool programs on a scale from 1, not important, to 5? Very important. And how should they be funded?
3: I think in terms of preparation for kindergarten, I would rate them a 4 or even a 5 if we're talking about preparing kids for classroom preparation and for learning. Definitely high up on the list. But I also believe that parents can effectively prepare students for schools as well. And so that's why I didn't give it a full 5. As far as funding for those, I do not have an answer for that.
9: All right, thank you. Over to Mr. Herrick.
4: Just a point of clarification, you do mean preschool and not before school, correct?
9: I mean preschool, yes, sir.
4: Okay, thank you. Sorry. And 5 is the highest rating.
9: 5 is okay. The highest.
4: Right. I would say a 3 or 4. I think there are certainly great preschools outside of the school system right now. But I think there's too few of them. So I think it's a reasonable thing to fund and to build on. Am I out of time? It's unclear to me. Okay. Thanks.
9: All right. Thank you, Mr. Burgess.
5: Yeah, thanks. I think early childhood education is very important. There's plenty of studies that show that the earlier we can start teaching reading and writing, the better the outcomes. So I would certainly rank it high, 4 or 5. I think that there are various mechanisms that they can be funded, but I think it'd be great if the state wanted to step up and fund some preschool.
9: Thank you. Mr. Tara?
6: If the state wants to be involved with that, with the school board, then the budget would have to be increased significantly, and we'd have to look at what preschool ages we're actually looking at, 4, 5, 3, 4, and 5, and then are we going to compensate the school, the preschools that are already in the community, the Spruce Tree Montessori schools, the other preschools that are in town, are we going to give them a check from the school board to say, thank you for taking care of these kids? It is all about the budget. And right now we don't have it in the budget. And until it's approved, I don't want to look at that.
9: Thank you. Mr. Holland?
7: Thank you for the question. It's an interesting question. I would give it a 5. And I think that is a responsibility of the state. I would want it to be an option for parents. I know that some parents who have made choices with how they are raising their children at a young age and have the opportunity for one parent to be at home, that is a preference sometimes for them. And I know it can be done. Oklahoma set the standard for this 15 years ago under a Republican legislature. And I think it's something Alaska could do too.
9: Thank you. Mr. Doran?
1: Okay. Preschools are very important. The state recognized that over 30 years ago when they changed the name of the Department of Education to the Department of Education and Early Development. The problem is they didn't fund it. They didn't really go after it. The REEDS Act has some aspects of putting in preschools, but it's very limited and such. But what I do want to say is our district has really moved forward in this regard. When I was a principal at Denali for 23 years, we didn't have a preschool. Going through schools now, the elementary schools, virtually every elementary school has a preschool in operation.
9: Thank you. Ms. Gant?
2: Sure. My children were in daycare, you know, at those ages. And so the daycares, a lot of them were doing that type of stuff with them. But so I think it's important, but I wouldn't want us to make it where it was mandatory. Thank you.
9: Thank you, Ms. Gant.
8: Okay. Moving on to question 3, you'll have 45 seconds for this one. Books in school collections have increasingly come under attack from an organized group and individual parents under the banner of parental rights. What is your assessment of the school district's efforts to honor parental rights without engaging in active censorship? Mr. Herrick, we'll start with you.
4: Okay. Well, the first thing to note is that school libraries have a particular purpose, which is enhancing the education of the students at an age-appropriate level. So, there's certainly a role for controlling. It's not a free-for-all on books. I think that the current system where we are relying on librarians is the way to go. I think there should be, when the public wishes to challenge a book, the process is perhaps a little too cumbersome right now. I, in particularly, if I understand the process correctly, it can end with the school superintendent and not the school board, and I think that might need to change.
8: Thank you, Mr. Herrick. Mr. Burgess?
5: Thank you. I think that the process that exists for selecting school books and for parents to restrict materials for their students is adequate and really robust, actually. We have well-trained staff, librarians and library associates who go through extensive training to learn how to select books that are age appropriate in keeping with national guidelines. We have a parent process. Any parent or guardian can restrict the books that their students are allowed to check out in a library based on subject, author, title, and more. And we have a robust system for parents to also object to books that are in our libraries.
8: Thank you, Mr. Burgess. Mr. Tara?
6: As a resident here with my daughter in school for the last 6 years, I've never heard of that. And I don't think most parents do know that they can restrict the library at their school for their kid. And so I think that's not put out to the people. Second, if you want to have pornographic materials in a library, there's a public library on airport. Fill it up if you want, I don't care. But the school library should be limited to educational material and not anything that's pornographic. And so I think that the parents should be involved and have the decisions what should be in the school library. Hands down, no questions asked. Thank you.
8: Thank you, Mr. Tara. Mr. Holland?
7: Would you please repeat the entire question?
8: Certainly. Books in school collections have increasingly come under attack from an organized group and individual parents under the banner of parental rights. What is your assessment of the school district's efforts to honor parental rights without engaging in active censorship?
7: Thank you. Yes, some of the current members of the board have mentioned, my understanding is that there is a very robust process for that. And I also want to recognize the professionalism of our librarians in our schools. There's a reason why that job exists. They not only understand the collection, what's appropriate for children, they understand what those children are looking for, what their interests are. And I know personally that my children have basically run out of books to read at certain points that were age appropriate for them and their reading level. And it was the librarian that was the one to guide them to that. So I, as a parent, have no worry about that process. And I know that our educators have them in, they're in good hands with their educators.
8: Thank you, Mr. Holland. Mr. Doran?
1: As a practicing principal for many years, this is something that is real close to the front lines, if you want. Honoring parent rights has been part of this district long, decades before state law started to address it. We have a process where parents talk to the teacher, talk to the librarian, talk to the principal. If they have concerns, it can go beyond that. But we work together, and this is really part of the professionalism of the educators in our schools, to work with parents, what's appropriate for their child, what their parent would like. Our curriculum, whole process, it's not just around individual books. If there's a lesson, teachers make accommodations on resources and things to how they're approached. They work with parents.
8: Thank you, Mr. Doran. Ms. Gant?
2: Sally Gant. So, yes, I've also heard that there's been porn in the libraries in school, and some parents that are concerned, and they're not allowed to go into the library or maybe even get a list of what books are in the library so that maybe they can do their own research. And I got some major concerns about that. And this is my opportunity to talk about sex real fast. I think sex is sacred. And when they come along and try to tell the children that it's just another form of entertainment, I have problems with this. Thank you.
8: Thank you, Ms. Gant. Ms. Kuhn.
3: Yes, thank you for this question. It's a very important one. As a responsible community, we must prioritize the innocence and purity of our children. Artistic and educational value should never usurp protecting children and their innocence. Parents should always have final say in their children's education, and the librarians and educators should support parental decisions.
9: Thank you. Our question number 4. Charter schools have been the subject of much discussion lately. We have 1 minute on this question. What place should charter schools have in this community? And what are the pros and cons of having charter schools in the in the community? Starting with Mr. Burgess.
5: Thank you. That's a great question. I have 5 kids, including stepkids. They all went to Watershed Charter. And so I can very much appreciate the role of charter schools in our district. I think that they provide opportunities for tailored education that certain students and families would prefer over neighborhood schools. There are some serious drawbacks because they do draw enrollment away from neighborhood schools as well as staff. And they are expensive to run. And so I think that every charter school that we open needs to be a very carefully thought out and well-planned decision. That we need to also be conscientious when we're opening charter schools or other alternative programs, alternative schooling models. We need to be very conscientious about the effects of the funding, staffing, and enrollment on our neighborhood schools, because we need those schools to also be excellent.
9: Thank you, Mr. Burgess. Mr. Tara?
6: Can you ask the question one more time, please?
9: Absolutely. Charter schools have been the subject of much discussion lately. What place should charter schools have in our district? And what are the pros and cons of having charter schools in our community? And you have 1 minute to answer.
6: I'll take a second to go back to the first question from earlier. And censorship is not a bad thing. We rate movies, we rate video games, and we rate music that our children can or cannot buy, can or cannot see. And censoring books is a child's, for a child is very important.
9: I'm sorry, sir. You're not answering this
6: I have
9: question.
6: 15 more seconds. I can answer it.
9: And the charter question. We're going to move on to Mr.
6: The charter questions Holland. Are an important part of our society, okay. And we need those.
9: Thank you. Mr. Holland?
7: Sure. Thank you for the question. It certainly has been a topic of discussion the last several years. I will say that charter schools, the definition changes from state to state, and I think Alaska has done it as like better than any state in the nation. We have a really unique mixture of charter schools in Fairbanks and across the state. I see charter schools as this kind of innovation lane. And I have friends with children at charter schools. My children are in neighborhood schools. And I would like to see them, the successes of charter schools contribute back to our neighborhood schools in the form of new curriculum being tried out and other types of interventions that the charter school has the sort of latitude and flexibility to do. So I want to see them be more cohesive part of our larger system. I don't think you can charterify the entire system, though. You know, a neighborhood school serves a purpose to serve every single student that walks in the door. A charter school does not have that same burden. And so I want folks to recognize the difference there. Thank you.
9: Thank you. Mr. Doran?
1: Charter school is one of many options that the district offers parents. And I think that's really important, whether it be neighborhood schools, magnet schools, charter schools, alternative programs that we have, focus schools. In actuality, this district perhaps led the state in having focus schools long before charter schools. And I know that as being principal of Denali Elementary, which was the first of the focus schools back in the 90s. So it is an important thing. The district, the board has responsibility for the entire district. And sometimes you can't offer everything. But you also get ideas that people bring forward. And there are procedures application-wise and for dealing with the charter question through the state that is a public process. And we need to make sure that those are things that are followed. We weigh it out in terms of the big picture for a district, for all our students. And how we can learn from each other. And that's one of the things that I do feel is really important when parents and community members come forward to inform our decision-making.
9: Thank you, Mr. Doran. Ms. Gant?
2: So I think they're extremely important because a lot of the parents are walking with their feet. They don't trust the public schools anymore, so they're opting out to either homeschool their kids or charter schools. And then I was just reading something the other day I thought was fascinating. The public schools actually do better when there's charter schools because now they have competition, see? Thank you.
9: Thank you, Ms. Gant.
3: Yes, so I believe that charter schools offer a rich diversity to any school district. I think having that choice is a wonderful option for families, and I think it makes a district more well-rounded to offer different areas of interest. One of the other pros of a charter school is you can offer some innovative ideas and have smaller class sizes. It does tend to pull a certain demographic away from the public schools, and I think that that can be a detriment on one level. However, I think overall, when you look at the health of a district, a charter school has a role there. And as a school board, it is important to evaluate where those charter schools are going to fit into the health of the entire district.
9: Thank you, Ms. Coons.
4: Thank you. Let me be clear. I think charter schools are wonderful. We are currently very short on charter schools. The ones we have are well oversubscribed. And I would be remiss if I did not mention that currently the school board is blocking a state-approved charter school from opening, in my opinion, unlawfully. And I'll also point out that Mr. Burgess has never actually voted to approve a charter school. The concept that charter, because the state uses a method of the money follows the student. When you say that charter schools take away resources, what you're claiming is that that's an enrollment prediction. And in fact, it's an inaccurate enrollment prediction. Charter schools build enrollment because of their existence.
9: Thank you, Mr. Herrick.
8: Okay, let's move on to question five. You'll have 45 seconds. The Fairbanks North Star Borough School District mission statement includes a goal of supporting continuous personal and academic development. In what ways can the school board measure the district's achievement of this goal for all students, whether they are in Fairbanks North Star Borough school buildings or through its correspondence or homeschool programs? Mr. Tara, you're first.
6: A good way to measure a goal is to have smaller lines in the sand of where you want these people to go. So if you want them to read more books, have them do more tests on the books. You want them to pass more math tests and demonstrate their math abilities, you have to align those up with building blocks and steps. And right now, I don't think our school district is doing that. Their pillar is collapsing and falling, and I think we need to change it.
8: Thank you, Mr. Holland.
7: So this is a question that I will admit I wasn't prepared for, but it's an interest. It's a lofty goal. We have their state mandated, or at least there's an opt out for standardized testing. There's a great book about the Finnish education system, and in it there's a quote that says, "All education, when delivered correctly, is special education." And I would like to see. And I know teachers do this, but in gifted and talented programs, children are allowed to kind of choose what they get to learn. And providing opportunities for individual self-exploration, almost like an individualized, like every student gets their own IEP, like a self-directed learning pathway. That's something, maybe that's a holy grail, it's not implementable, but almost even like a self-assessment of their own learning from a student's perspective. Thanks.
8: Thank you, Mr. Holland. Mr. Doran?
1: Okay. I think the proof is in the pudding. Look at our graduates. They are starting businesses. They are going and attending universities, not only nationally, but internationally. They are raising families. They are going into apprenticeships directly out of graduation. Okay. We had a chance this summer. I met a young girl, a flagger, going up Chena Ridge. She graduated from North Pole High. She joined the Laborist Union, went through the Pipeline Training Center, is a flagger this summer. It's going to UAF this year, this fall, to start studies in animation, and knows she will have to go outside for real expertise in that. Look at our graduates. That's one example of really thousands.
8: Thank you, Mr. Doran. Ms. Gant?
2: Sure. Mine is reading, writing, and arithmetic, you know, and then the most important part is getting really good teachers. Thank you.
8: Thank you. Ms. Kuhn?
3: So I just had a, could you repeat the question, please? I just had a moment.
8: Sure. The Fairbanks North Star Borough School District mission statement includes a goal of supporting continuous personal and academic development. In what ways can the school board measure the district's achievement of this goal for all students, whether they are in Fairbanks North Star Borough school buildings or through its correspondence or homeschool programs?
3: Yes, thank you for that. I do believe our school board and our district needs to set better goals in general. Goals should be have a time frame and be measurable. And I feel like we've been a little vague with that. However, I think the biggest question we need to ask, rather than just looking at mandated assessments, is are our students actually learning? Just because they're busy doing classwork does not mean they're actually learning applying the content of reading, writing, communicating clearly. As far as personal growth, I would love to see more character development curriculum in our classrooms. I think the order of a classroom and how well it functions for all the students is a wonderful measure of character development and personal growth within each classroom.
8: Thank you, Ms. Kuhn. Mr. Herrick?
4: Thank you. There's the way the question was worded, there was a lot in there, especially, you know, with the different educational modes in the district, how do you evaluate whether homeschoolers, for instance, are learning at the same rate as learning the same value as school children in the schools? Some of that's a state issue about you know, maybe incentives to get the homeschoolers to participate more in standardized tests. Really, though, this is something where we just need to coordinate with the teachers to develop plans and robust plans to achieve that. I think the teachers do a pretty good job on their own, but getting that standardized across the district is a bigger issue.
8: Thank you, Mr. Herrick. Mr. Burgess?
5: Thank you. So I think it's, you know, it's one of the great goals that we've set, supporting continuous personal and academic development. How we measure goals, there's lots of different ways that we can do that. We do a lot of data gathering in our district. It's not just the state assessments or other standardized tests, which have which are useful but have limited uses. We need to be careful how we're evaluating those data. But we also have climate surveys that help to measure, you know, that could be a measure of personal growth or of district growth. And I agree with what Mr. Doran said about tracking graduates over time, which is something that our district has started to do to make sure that we know that they are having success later in life. We have a great statistician. Oh, there's my time.
8: Okay, thank you.
9: Thank you very much. And I've got question six for 30 seconds per answer. For which educational priorities would you be willing to request an increase in per student funding from the state legislature or the borough? Starting with Mr. Holland.
7: For which educational priorities, can you repeat that, please?
9: Absolutely. For which educational priorities would you be willing to request an increase in per student funding from the state or the borough?
7: Thank you for that question. I think if I'm advocating for funding from the state or the borough, I don't think we're at a point where we can specify. We have had 10 years of flat funding, which thanks to inflation means we've experienced severe cuts over that period of time. And pretty much we need to float the boat, the entirety of it. Thank you.
9: Thank you, Mr. Holland. Mr. Doran?
1: Yes, we need general public education support. When you go back to 2011, we have not increased really the funding. The last time there was an effort to do that, and great kudos to the legislature, they got to about 40% of what would have been the equivalent of 2011. We also have to recognize that we have to get beyond that. And the money that comes in is also going to go for staffing. We can want lower class size, but unless we have the staff, we're not going to get there.
9: Thank you, Mr. Doran. Ms. Gant?
2: I finally have a good answer. So, political science. We got 250 years in our country, and at the rate we're going, we're not going to make another 250. I would make it political science and get those kids to realize that we got a great country here and we're going to mess it up. And then maybe you would have some young people up here on the board besides us. Thank you.
9: Thank you, Ms. Gant. Oh, no worries. Get this alarm taken care of. All set? Okay. Thank you very much. All good. All right. Ms. Kuhn.
3: This is an easy answer for me. I would request more funding for reading tutors and reading intervention. It is shown that if kids are confident readers by third grade, their success and confidence just zooms as they progress through the years of school. So reading tutors, reading interventions, what Becky Zavirl is doing at Denali Elementary School with her Walk to Read program is successful because she has numerous reading tutors. And if every school had that, we could turn the reading scores around in our district.
9: Thank you, Ms. Kuhn. Mr. Herrick?
4: Could you repeat the question one more time, please?
9: Absolutely. For which educational priorities would you be willing to request an increase in per student funding from the state or borough?
4: Okay. Because you said per student funding, I agree with Ms. Kuhn that the Alaska Read Acts is the Alaska Reads Act is a good program that is currently underfunded and it needs to be better funded. That's the top priority.
9: Thank you, Mr. Herrick. Mr. Burgess?
5: Yeah, it's a good question. I think that I would agree with Mr. Holland and Mr. Doran that really the question is that not which priorities, it's just generally we're underfunded. So what I'll do is I'll say what my priorities would be with if we had increased funding. I would want to see it put into educator salaries and benefits. That's teachers and support staff, lowering class sizes, and funding those unfunded mandates like the Alaska Reads Act, which has been very successful programmatically, but requires a lot of staff to be successful. I've been okay.
9: Thank you, sir. Mr. Tara?
6: I reviewed three different school boards throughout the nation, Detroit, Sacramento, and Fairbanks. Detroit spends about $23,000 per student per year. Sacramento spends about $22,000 per student per year. And here, we spend about $19,000 per student per year. I think we are underfunded, and we need to reevaluate actually how much we get for the state per student. If I had to pick what I would really want to do, it would be based on the 9th through 12th, would be shop, trades, and on-the-job training partnerships. Thank you.
9: Thank you.
8: Excuse me. Okay. Question 7, you'll have 30 seconds. Balancing citizens' desires for efficient but high-quality educational services and the need to be a good steward of public funds, how will you evaluate which services to be funded? Mr. Doran, you're first.
1: Okay. Don't worry when you're ready. You know, you have to look at each one. You have to look at the children that's involved that are impacted. There are a variety of needs. And I remember the board at one point years ago were looking at cutting some of our alternative programs. And some of those kids came and spoke to the board. And some of them were very frank. They said to board members, they said, if I was staying next to your child, would you want that? But they had specific needs. Some programs may only serve a part of our students. Some serve a great number. We have to balance that out. It is, and it's just thoughtfulness.
8: Thank you. Ms. Gant?
2: I'm sorry. I'm back to reading, writing, and arithmetic. Music and exercise. Thank you.
8: Thank you. Ms. Kuhn?
3: The first priority always has to be the classroom. We have to prioritize the things that directly affect student learning. High quality teachers, we need lower class sizes, strong media, reading and math instruction, and orderly classrooms. When we prioritize there, I think that is critical. And then the other priorities can kind of position themselves around that one.
8: Thank you, Ms. Kuhn. Mr. Herrick?
4: Once again, I pretty much agree with Ms. Kuhn on that everything stems from the having experienced educators, which means that we need to have a great compensation package so that we can attract those people who can then and then have enough of them in the school district that they can use their capabilities to adequately serve all the students.
8: Thank you, Mr. Herrick. Mr. Burgess?
5: Could I ask you to repeat the question once, please?
8: Certainly. Balancing citizens' desires for efficient but high-quality educational services and the need to be a good steward of public funds, how will you evaluate which services to be funded?
5: Thank you. Yeah, that's an excellent question. And really, it gets to the core of my campaign and my goal to provide an abundance of opportunity for all of our students. We need to use our resources as efficiently and effectively as possible in ways that benefit all of the district students. We need to avoid overinvesting in programs or schools that serve a smaller number of students at the expense of the district as a whole. So we really need to look at those programs that are district-wide, make sure that we're investing in lower class sizes and so forth.
8: Thank you, Mr. Burgess. Mr. Tara?
6: My priority would be getting the best teachers we can possibly afford. We should do everything in our power to have a line from here to Mexico with teachers applying. And that means whatever packages that we need to do, we need to start looking at that. I want people to be challenged for these positions. And every year we're like, ooh, are we going to retain this person or are we going to hire these other 100 people and come in? So let's pay those teachers appropriately. Let's give them the packages they need and the support that they need. And hopefully they'll do what we need them to do and educate.
0: Sorry, 30 seconds. Time crunch.
8: Sorry. Sorry. Thank you, Mr. Tara. Mr. Holland?
7: Yes, thank you. Thank you for the question. I had the longest time to think about that, and I probably have the worst answer. I worry that finding efficiencies is something, you know, the district's been probably doing for 15 years. And one, you know, I have an interest and a background in technology, and I know, you know, the curriculum choices are made. There's a cost component to that. And the technological component of a curriculum also costs money. And I...
9: Just lost.
7: Well, we're done. The mic is still on.
10: Someone lean on a light.
9: Oh, better in a low. There we go. Our mics got cut. Real quick. Sorry, Mr. Holland, go right ahead. Sure.
7: I'm not sure about the accuracy of this number, but the cost per student for the iReady curriculum delivered via iPads, I think it's $40 per student per year. And I wonder what we're giving up by that perceived cost savings or that efficiency. I think that investing in a teacher is always going to be a better return on the investment than a device. Thank you.
9: Thank you very much, Mr. Holland. I've got question number 8, and I hope your answers will be very illuminating. We sure do need it right now. You will have 30 seconds. Thank you very much for the illumination to the folks in the back. We just got our lights back. All right. And this is our final question before we wrap up with closing comments, pardon me. The proportion of Alaskans aged 18 to 24 who vote is the lowest of any age group in Alaska, even though there is a high rate of voter registration for that age group. What can the schools do to impart the importance of voting to their students? Starting with Ms. Gant.
2: Well, I just answered that with the last question, right? We need to get them more involved in political science. I drug my 18-year-old grandson down to the voter registration when he turned, like the day he turned 18, we went down there. So a lot of that is the parents, you know, telling them it's important. I don't know what else to say. Thank you.
9: Thank you, Ms. Gant. Ms. Kuhn?
3: This is a true passion of mine because I love this nation. I think teaching young people the accurate history of America, what we were founded on, what a tremendous beacon of light and hope we have been around this world. And I think when we teach that to our young people, it will instill a pride in who they are as Americans. And along with that, we need to teach the civics of responsibility and the privilege they have to have a voice over their governing authorities. When we present that well, I think they will take responsibility.
9: Thank you, Ms. Kuhn. Mr. Herrick?
11: Yes. Well, I first of all, I think there are some great programs that the school district has that encourage voter involvement. One of them will be the forum that the high school kids are putting on next week, which I encourage you to also attend. I'm supportive of the state civics addition to the curriculum. I also think that we should consider adding a course in critical thinking as part of that as well, to encourage kids to think about voting wisely.
9: Thank you, Mr. Herrick. Mr. Burgess.
5: Thank you. So I was going to say the WVHS West Valley High School Forum, September 24th, 9:30 this year. That is actually my favorite forum. I go to it. I watch it every year. I don't always attend in person unless I'm running. It's a great program. We have Ms. Galloway in the audience, who is one of the teachers who ran that program for a long time, forum. Kids voting is a very important, also Ms. Galloway is involved with that. Kids voting is a great program locally. And I think that we need to focus on voting and work with our social studies teachers to help inspire the kids.
9: Thank you, Mr. Burgess. Mr. Tara.
6: With moving the election, hopefully with this one of the measure ballots, to move it to November, I think it'll make it easier for people to vote one time in 1 month versus two times in 2 months. I think that's a good start. Right now, I think that we have partnerships with a lot of trades and unions, and any partnership with them should be encouraging those people to go vote. I know it's the state law, but actually having a signed contract with those partnerships with those high school students to say, hey, when it comes to election day, they need to take their lunch hour plus an hour and go vote. We can make those policies happen.
9: Thank you, Mr. Tara. Mr. Holland.
7: Thank you for the question. I'm going to pretend I'm a 16-year-old for the moment. I voted when I was 18 for the first time. I was probably 18 and 4 months old. I think it's hard to criticize a low voter turnout between that age group when you start at 18, you start at adulthood. I think we should look at lowering the voting age. I know that's way out of the ballpark of school board here, but if I were a civics teacher in high school, that would be an interesting activist and project for some of those students to do. Thanks.
9: Thank you, Mr. Holland. Mr. Doran?
1: I'm going to start out with a shout out to our teachers and educators. Throughout our curriculum, we have multiple opportunities where we teach civics. We teach about working as a community. We teach those critical thinking skills, those debate skills, those pondering skills. And I've been in the classrooms and I've heard those students practice. They're implementing it. And I think the big thing when they graduate and they move on, one of the things we need to make it easy for college students, others who are traveling around the world, working in different places, to vote, to make sure they can get their vote home.
9: Thank you, Mr. Doran. Ms. Gant?
10: I already answered this
9: question. I'm so sorry. Now we'll move on to our 1 minute closing comment from each of our candidates here. Again, this is 1 minute long, and this is your time, and we'll start with Ms. Kuhn.
3: Okay. Thank you so much for hosting this. This has been just a privilege and honor to be here. I am part of this community. I've been here a long time, and I intend to stay, and I would love to participate in seeing our district become a shining beacon for the state of Alaska. I care deeply about our kids being educated with excellence. I care deeply about supporting our teachers in the classrooms by streamlining some of our systems so they can teach. The more time they spend in the classroom, the better. And I also care deeply about supporting our special services teachers who have a tremendous workload and are leaving the profession because of it. I appreciate your vote on October 6th. It is vital that we get out and have a voice and put our students first. Thank you.
9: Thank you, Ms. Kuhn. Mr. Herrick?
11: Thank you. Well, I'm running against the current school board president and a candidate who is backed by a current and recent school board member. So they essentially represent the status quo, and you can vote for either one of them. If you would like change, if you are frustrated and you feel like you don't have a voice in what's going on in the school district, then I hope you'll consider me. I would like to make structural changes to the way we do business that gives parents, teachers, and staff
4: a much greater role in the decision-making process. You can find a lot more about me at herrickforschoolboard.com. And thank you for attending, and good luck to those running the marathon tomorrow.
9: Thank you, Mr. Herrick. Mr. Burgess.
5: Thank you. As a born and raised Fairbankson, I care a lot about this community, and that's why I got involved in the first place. I am an experienced incumbent candidate. I know the district. I've spent the 3 years learning the district, the board, and our role, getting to know this community, our staff, and our schools, and making connections with legislatures so I can be a strong advocate for our schools and our students. I have a record of making decisions that are informed by

0: community as a whole. I am working to find common ground for the common good and work for the good of the district as a whole. And my record also shows that I'm not afraid to stand on my principles and make hard decisions when necessary, and that I do that in conjunction with the community and while developing relationships.
1: Thank you, Mr. Burgess.
0: I stand my ground while building bridges.
1: Mr. Tara?
2: First off, I want to thank you guys for having this great event. Second, I want to thank the most important people about this, and that's the teachers. The teachers are the soul of everything of the school board of education, and we need to have their support. They need to have our support all day, every day. And right now, I don't think it is there. They haven't passed the budget. We're now almost, 2 months plus into the school year? I would be really upset. When I was in the Army, we had tiered retirement systems. I would like some sort of a tiered system for our teachers. They should be paid, and it should be one of those sought positions that everyone in the nation wants to do. I was like, I want to be a teacher. I want to do this. The teacher is one of the most important people in our communities. They have a direct feed on what's best for our kids, and I support them. I just want ideologies out of the schools that are questionable at best. Thank you.
1: Thank you, Mr. Tara. Mr. Holland?
3: I see so much opportunity in our community and in our schools for progress. And we've gone through a really rough patch as a community and a district with funding and with some really tough decisions that our community is still grappling with. But I've been looking at the numbers, and graduation rates are up. Test scores are up within years and year to year at elementary schools. There are things being returned to our schools like orchestra and more behavioral technicians. And I feel like I have something to offer to keep us on that positive trajectory. Taking a critical look at technology, advocating for funding for our teachers and our schools, and making sure that our neighborhood schools are these places of strength and joy that parents and new members to our community see as their top choice when they choose to live here and choose to stay here. So I look forward to October 6th, and I look forward to seeing you out there. And thank you for, I'll ask for your vote. Thank you.
1: Thank you, Mr. Holland. Mr. Doran?
4: Our focus as a school board is on students. They are the soul of our district. I'm committed to look for what's best for them and to work with them. I trust them. I trust our educators. They're the professionals that really know the students, whether it's in the classroom, whether it's in the hallway, whether it's on the bus. Those are the people who are mentoring and working our students. They change. Our students can change over the weekend, and we have to be ready to respond. So I try to listen. I try to ponder. I try to be open to change my mind. I learn from colleagues on the school board, from the teachers, from the students. When I walk into the classrooms, I see a lot of good things. Is it perfect? No. But that's because we're not perfect. Our students are growing. They're changing. I want to see them when they're 25.
1: Thank you, Mr. Doran. Ms. Gant?
5: Hi, this is Sally again. So, what I've noticed when I've gone to some of the school board meetings is it looks to me like they're just rubber stamping whatever is put in front of them. You know, most of the time they don't even disagree with each other. And then one time I actually went and sat there and watched them thank each other for an hour, telling each other what a great job they were doing. And this was after the people didn't vote the more money for them. You know, so and well, anyway, I guess my response is that if you think the school board is doing a really good job, then vote for the incumbents. But if you want something different, vote for somebody different. Thank you.
6: Thank you to the candidates from the North Star Borough School District seats E, F, and G. We appreciate your participation in our forum. Before the Fairbanks City Council round, which comes up in just a few minutes, a few words about the co-sponsors of tonight's forum. The League of Women Voters of the Tanana Valley has long sponsored candidate forums since the year we were founded in 1964. Now KUAC and

The Fairbanks Daily News Miner have joined us in producing these forums. A special thanks goes to the Morris Thompson Cultural and Visitor Center for letting us use their lovely facility, our first time in this venue. We will meet again here on October 16th for our Interior Delegation Candidates Forum. We'll now take a very short break to prepare for round three and for a KUAC station break.

Stick around. We have the Fairbanks City Council candidates coming up on the League of Women Voters candidate forum next. And after that, it will be around midnight with your host, Marianne Babbage. She is here in the house, so she will be on right after the League of Women Voters candidate forum concludes after the Fairbanks City Council members answer their questions. So you'll be able to find a recording of this League of Women Voters candidate forum on our website, fm.kuac.org. Remember, the municipal elections are October 6th. Polls are open from 7 a.m. to 8 p.m. Early voting starts this coming Monday, September 21st. There are three propositions on the ballot, and to find factual information about the three propositions, visit the borough clerk and the borough website, fnsb.gov. You can also get a handy online election information pamphlet there or by calling 907-459-1401 to get a paper copy of the municipal elections pamphlet. 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Stay tuned. The last portion of the League of Women Voters of the Tanana Valley Local Candidate Forum is just ahead. And it is sponsored by your very own KUAC and the Fairbanks Daily News Miner.

Got Round Midnight with your very own Marianne Babbage Mellifluous Mezzanaxian mix-up coming up right after the League of Women Voters of the Tanana Valley Local Municipal Candidate Forum. That will conclude after we hear from the Fairbanks City Council candidates. So that is just ahead right here on KUAC. The municipal elections are October 6th. That's Tuesday, October 6th. Polls are open 7 a.m. to 8 p.m. on October 6th. And you can also find more information at fnsb.gov.

0: 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Sounds like they are coming back for the final portion of the League of Women Voters Candidate Forum. It's coming live from the Morris Thompson Cultural Center right here to you on KUAC. Stay tuned. We've got the Fairbanks City Council candidates just ahead. After that, it's Round Midnight with Marianne Babbage.
1: What time is it? We're 10 minutes behind, so I'm just going to have people. Now we're ready for our third round, this time with the candidates for seat E on the Fairbanks City Council. So can we get Mr. Allen, Mr. Lujewski, and Mr. Ringstad up here, please? Am I off? Did you hear me? Yeah. So we're ready for Fairbanks City Council people. Looks like we have three of them. Come on down.
2: Shelby.
1: There's been a change.
2: Sure.
3: I'm just warming up here.
2: Yeah, whatever.
1: So we have another person here.
2: Oh, perfect. Mr. Ringstad.
1: Yeah.
2: Gotcha. So nice to meet you.
1: All righty. Okay, dope. So they don't kick us off here. Let's see. Good. Okie-do, thank you. We're ready for the third round. Candidates for the Fairbanks City Council, seat E. Questioners for this round are Nikki Eisman and KUAC's Shelby Herbert. City of Fairbanks voters will elect two city council members in the October 6th election. The three candidates for council's seat E are Tom Allen, Laura Huger, Aaron Lujewski. Did I say that correctly?
4: Lojewski.
1: Laura Huger was invited to attend. John Ringstad is the unopposed candidate for seat F, and he will be here with us this evening. So please bear with us. And please give us a 30-second introduction. We will start with Mr. Allen.
5: Hello, I love this community, and I decided to run because I definitely see a lot of potential in this community, but we're facing a lot of challenges. One of the major challenges that we're facing is a lack of affordable housing and its impact in making it more likely that people are losing their homes. We also have an active problem with people without sufficient housing. And we need to have a comprehensive and humane solution to that.
1: Thank you, Mr. Allen. Mr. Lujewski?
4: Hi, I'm Aaron Lujewski. I'm a 20-year resident of the Fairbanks area, Interior, Alaska. I attended the University of Alaska Fairbanks, where I earned a bachelor's degree in business finance and a master's degree in economics. I've also got a long history of public service here. I've served for 6 years in the borough assembly. It's been 3 years since I've been on. 3 years before that, I was on the Interior Gas Utility Board of Directors. I was asked to run by some friends, and I would be honored to serve you again. If you would consider voting for me here on Monday, I would appreciate that.
1: Thank you, Mr. Lujewski. On running for seat F, unopposed, Mr. Ringstad.
6: Hi, I'm John Ringstad. I was born here. I've got a lot of family here. My family, as of this year, has been in Fairbanks 100 years. I got in politics back in the 80s. I spent 4 years in the state house. Then I spent a bunch of time having kids, raising kids, doing other life things. I got appointed to fill out a one-year seat on the city council 4 years ago. At the end of that 1 year, I agreed to run for a full term. I did that. That term is up, and now I'm running for a second term.
1: Thank you, Mr. Ringstad.
2: This from you.
7: Earlier.
2: Thank you very much. All right, I've got our second question. If elected, what will be your top three priorities, starting with Mr. Lujewski?
4: Well, I'm going to simplify this into one priority, which we can split up a little bit after that. But anyway, the priority is the nuts and bolts of city services, okay? So that's going to be things like police service, fire service, EMTs, plowing the roads and taking out the trash. That's absolutely the top priority. So the devil's going to be in the details of how we do that. But I know I have less than 10 seconds left here, so I will yield my time.
2: Thank you so much, Mr. Lijewski. And I apologize, I forgot to mention, everybody has 1 minute to answer this question. Mr. Ringstad.
6: I think I'm pretty close to the same place. It was nuts and bolts of it. I think public safety is a major issue for us. We need to do that. That includes our police, our fire, and the whole bit. But I think we've got a number of other issues. We've been working on some of them. We're making headway, but we've got a long ways to go on several of them. So,
2: thank you, Mr. Ringstad. Oh, I'm so sorry. Go ahead.
6: Oh, okay. Well, timing is everything. I think, we have beefed up our police department. We've beefed up our fire department and our EMTs. We've pushed trying to address bigger issues, our emergency service patrol between the city and the borough, trying to figure out, rather than just picking people up and taking them to jail, what they really need is to figure out what services are available, who can help them, what their problems are, and then we can address, make a difference.
2: Thank you, Mr. Ringstad. Mr. Allen?
7: My top priorities are addressing the homelessness issue. First, starting out with making sure the warming shelter opens this winter and also figuring out more forward funding into the future. But I would like to think of that as a starting point. The current city council and the current mayor are doing a pretty good job, especially considering with how tight the budget is, but we need to develop partnerships. That way we could actually do a comprehensive and more developed plan on how to humanely and effectively deal with this problem.
2: Thank you, Mr. Allen.
8: Good evening. I'll be asking you the next question. You'll have 1 minute for this, and we'll be starting with Mr. Ringstad. Given the tax cap ceiling on the city's major revenue source, what alternative sources of revenue, if any, would you propose to fund and maintain services in Fairbanks?
6: I think one of the things, this is a little longer term, that a base of our revenue comes from property taxes. One of our problems is we've seen very little growth in our real estate in the city limits. Well, most of it's been in the outlying areas. If we could get more development, more activity, that's how you expand your property taxes, is by growth. We're allowed to do that under the tax cap, but if we don't have growth, the tax cap stays there. Other than that, we've been doing some research on different options, but it's limited and it's going to be difficult.
8: Thank you, Mr. Ringstad. Mr. Allen, you're next.
7: Mr. Ringstad brings up a very good point. The current budget and the cap tax cap associated with it are constraining our capabilities, and there is no way around that without increase in growth. But we have major issues that are impeding growth, and we need to make a budget and that reflects actually addressing those challenges. Now, some of that is going to have to be developing good working relationships with both the state and the borough to help, as well as nonprofits, to help try and tackle these headwinds. But right now, there is just not really a push to invest in Fairbanks with its current challenges.
8: Thank you, Mr. Allen. Mr. Lijewski, same question.
4: Well, first, I take really kind of some argument with the nature of that question. That question implies that the tax cap's a problem and it needs to be overcome. I reject that notion wholesale. The tax cap's a wonderful feature. It helps the city stay in check and helps us keep budgets from growing unsustainably. But with that said, there are ways to work with the tax cap to accomplish our problems. So when the Polaris building gets replaced by new building, that new building will increase brand new tax revenue onto the tax rolls. Wherever we can find areas where we can rezone and have more valuable buildings put in place of where old ones were or vacant lots, that brings in new revenue. When the visitor industry, this is an interesting facet of the tax cap, when the visitor industry brings in new bed tax dollars, those new bed tax dollars on the city side actually go outside of the cap. So there's growth there too. And there's also room to increase fees for services and things like that. So what that comes down to in the end is one, like I think our police probably need to be paid more, but there are ways to go get that money and we don't have to attack the tax cap to do that.
8: Thank you.
2: I've got a question number two here. Residents have voiced their concerns for the well-being of Fairbanks's unhoused population and a shortage of affordable and emergency housing locally. How should the city council address that challenge? Starting with Mr. Lajewski.
4: This is probably going to be the most difficult question you ask the whole night. That's my guess, is how do you deal with issues surrounding homelessness? And so first thing I'd note is it's not the city's job or the boroughs or the states or the government's job to provide us with housing, okay? That is ultimately our job. But nonetheless, there are avenues for the city to play a role. So I think the prime role for the city is going to be, in some cases, asking for the state and areas where it makes sense for the state to provide grant funding to address these issues. And so it's going to be really more of a collaborative and approach, working with nonprofits in the state and connecting them together. And also with our police department, there could be special situations where it makes a huge amount of sense where if we can identify someone who wants help and we can help them where they otherwise potentially could have become a victim kind of the system, where that could actually be a huge win-win where we spend a little bit of public money today and then we save a lot of money in the future. So looking for those sorts of opportunities absolutely makes sense.
2: Thank you, Mr. Lajewski. Mr. Allen.
7: Yes. One of the things that we need to think about when we're dealing with this issue is we don't actually know who, quote unquote, wants help or who doesn't. Because when you're faced with actually dealing with survival, you might not be in the headspace to actually be able to advocate for what you want or need. Part of this is making sure that our residents in this city are safe and secure enough and warm so we could actually start addressing these underlying issues.
2: Thank you, Mr. Allen. Mr. Ringstad?
6: The city's, I think, has made a pretty good start on some of this. We had homeless coordinators. As we've been addressing some of the homeless camps, we've had people go in and meet with the homeless folks and actually have gone in and with a number of housing options that are available. Some have taken, some have said no thank you. And that's their right. But I think that we're making progress on it. I think we've got to find some more ways to deal with it. And the situations are different depending on the mental and physical condition of the people that are there. And until we get better data, I've been asking for some of that data. It's been slow coming, but so we can address different needs for different people. Because that one homeless person isn't the same as the next homeless person, just like the rest of us. We're not all the same. So some of those answers are going to be different depending on who the clientele is. And we need to better understand our clientele.
2: Thank you, Mr. Ringstad.
8: Okay, actually, Mr. Ringstad, this next question is going to be for you as well. We all remember last winter. What has last winter shown us about the gaps in the city of Fairbanks in meeting the needs of its residents? And you have 1 minute to answer this question.
6: Well, I think it shows our importance and the work that our Public Works Department is doing in terms of plowing the streets, getting them out there. I think it also shows us the issue of, okay, are we protecting our people and our safety and trying to do that? Our police chief has told me that, you know, we're not talking thousands of homeless people. We're talking maybe 100. Well, let's get down to the 100 and specifically get our arms around that group of people. Let's quit talking about generics and get down to the street level and start dealing with the individuals.
8: Thank you, Mr. Ringstad. Same question for you, Mr. Allen.
7: Mr. Ringstad brings up a lot of really good points, and I really like his emphasis on working on the individual level when dealing with this issue. But part of the problem is just overall affordability. Part of the reason that we are having, so I consider the homelessness issue as like the sharpest end of an overall affordability problem. We don't have enough affordable housing. We're having issues with affordable energy, and we're having issues with affordable food. So many members of our community are vulnerable, and some of them are falling out the bottom. So yes, we have to deal with the immediate urgency of the people who are currently homeless, but we also have to figure out ways to circumvent that, ways to prevent that from happening in the first place.
8: Thank you, Mr. Allen. Same question, Mr. Lajewski.
4: So the question was kind of about last winter and the delivery of public services. And so, of course, all of you all know that the unique thing about last winter was the consistency of the cold that we had for a very, very, very long time. And I would say most notably, the way this directly impacted city services is that we did see a period where trash pickup for the city residents stopped and where plowing of streets stopped and snow started to compress and get kind of into that, you know, snow concrete thicker and thicker. And it started to become a problem for moving around the city, and trash was literally piling up. So as far as the trash front, I was able to take a tour of one of the private trash operators' facility, and I was able to see what they were doing. And so one thing that they did is that they actually had, for their private trash, they had compatible cans. So one operator could go in, use a joystick, not go outside and freeze, and move the cans. So it's one thing that they did. So people literally would not physically freeze the workers. The others, they changed the hydraulic fluid. So it literally mechanically worked different in the cold and would continue to function. I think the city needs to look into those sorts of changes to properly winterize our fleet.
8: Thank you, Mr. Lajewski.
2: All right, I've got our fifth question, which is kind of a follow-up to our third, and each candidate will have 1 minute to answer. Are you willing to support funding to establish a permanent warming shelter in Fairbanks? And where would you find the revenue for that, starting with Mr. Allen?
7: Yes, absolutely. It's a no-brainer. These are members of our community that need our assistance to make sure that they stay warm and so they can actually participate. How to fund it? That's always the hard part, right? Unless we adjust the current structure of the tax cap, we're going to have to find funding from elsewhere. I think the best option is probably the state and the borough, but both of those budgets are incredibly tight as well. We should try and leverage as much as possible with nonprofits around town and our fellow community members. But yeah, I think this is going to have to be a multi-party, multi-group effort.
2: Thank you, Mr. Allen. Mr. Lajewski?
4: The most current numbers I have on the city police department is that we have 31 of 39 positions filled. And I think you can make a very compelling argument that those levels of vacancies is in part or majority caused by a pay differential, because you can get paid a lot more if you go to the troopers or other local police departments. So the reason why I'm bringing this up is to say that we already have problems that the city is trying to solve, and it's stretched thin. So no, I don't support, when we have these other problems that need to be solved first, the city opening up a warming center. But I do support the city working with nonprofits and collaborating with local partners to make sure it does happen.
2: Thank you, Mr. Lajewski. Mr. Ringstad?
6: I think I'm kind of where Aaron is. I don't know that it's the city's marching orders to get into that housing business. One of the other hats I wear as a volunteer is on the board of Fairbanks Neighborhood Housing Services, and we do a lot of low-income housing. I think we've got 50 units now, and we've got 30 more that are hopefully coming along in the near future. There are other avenues to do that that I think, quite frankly, are more efficient and better at it than the city is. Government is generally fairly good at certain things, and I think those are what we should be focused on, and let housing professionals get into the housing business. We can work, we can encourage, we can cooperate in terms of making the people that are having trouble paying property taxes on their own houses try to come up with more money out of those people to do this. I don't think works very well for the community. I think there's better ways to do that.
2: Thank you, Mr. Ringstad.
8: Okay, question number 6. Do you have a suggestion or ideas for the use of the former Yukon Quest log cabin on First Avenue? You'll have 30 seconds for this, and we're going to go back to you, Mr. Ringstad.
6: You know, I've been thinking about that a lot. We asked recently for a list of the properties the city owns. We found out we own 100 pieces of property within the city. I'm not sure why we need 100 pieces of property. I look at the properties we have that we've used and rented out. We're lousy landlords. We really are. I mean, the Yukon Quest the last 6 months didn't pay rent, and we didn't move them out. They canceled the lease, moved out. 6 months later, we still have their stuff in the building. We don't manage property very well, and I'm not sure if we should lease it or get rid of it. I'm still up in the air on that one.
8: Thank you, Mr. Ringstad. Same question for you, Mr. Allen.
7: Yeah, whatever we end up deciding to do with the Yukon Quest building, we have to make sure that it makes sense in the long term financially for us. It's real tempting just to sell it. That's cash on hand. It's incredibly compelling, especially in an era of tight budgets. But we might end up regretting that choice 5 years down the line, 10 years down the line. Whatever we choose, we have to make sure that we are thoughtful about it and make sure that it actually benefits the city to its maximum.
8: Thank you, Mr. Allen. Same question for you, Mr. Lajewski.
4: Yeah, I touched on it a little bit earlier. When we take assets like that the city has, if we can sell them and get them out into the private hands, that means that they get added to the tax roll. It actually grows the tax cap. So it brings in new revenue. So if we could find a buyer, that would be a fantastic sort of thing. If we can't find a buyer, maybe because of the condition of the building and it's not really, you know, you can sometimes have a situation where property is not even worth positive value because the repairs and everything are more expensive than the value of the property. If there's any useful life in the building left, which I think there is, if we can lease it out to a nonprofit that wants to do something like a warming shelter or something else, even for $1 a month, there's opportunity there.
8: Thank you.
2: All right. This is our next question. Everybody gets 1 minute to answer this. Police department citizen review boards are becoming more common throughout the country. Would you support a citizens review board to work with the Fairbanks Police Department? Why or why not? Starting with Mr. Lajewski.
4: So it's a good question. However, I have not thoroughly looked at other police citizen review boards across the country. So I am not going to go out and say, hey, I'm going to support this or not. Quite frankly, I need to look into it and understand it better to give you a good response.
2: Thank you, Mr. Lajewski. Mr. Allen?
7: I'm generally supportive of the idea. I mean, how you implement it is, of course, of very great importance. But the reason that I'm generally supportive of the idea is I completely understand that the police have a difficult job and we're most likely not paying them enough. That said, they have a lot of responsibilities on their hands, and we got to make sure that those responsibilities reflect in their behavior. When they make a mistake, it could cost the life of either the officer or the citizen or bystanders. If they get something wrong about someone's liberty, that's a problem too. We have to make sure that police are properly funded and that their pay is competitive, but that they also are responsive to the community.
2: Thank you, Mr. Allen. Mr. Ringstad.
6: I've never given a thought to that. I think generally speaking, our police department does a pretty good job. I mean, we've got, I think, 37 or 38 funded positions. I think we've got 6 vacancies because it's been very hard to get and keep police officers. We've made some progress with some of the changes we've got. We brought some in. Now we've got some that are retiring. You know, people do that. So one of their problems is they're shorthanded. We in the past, long ago, our department made some mistakes, and it's cost us. I think at this point, I have not heard any complaints that they're not doing a good job. So I don't know if it's an issue that we need to deal with right now. I think the important part is we need to get them fully staffed, and then they can go forward and probably do a better job of what they're doing. But if they're, you know, you get in a hurry, and that's when you make mistakes. And if they're too understaffed, that's a problem.
2: Thank you, Mr. Ringstad.
8: Okay, now we have question number 8, and you'll have 1 minute for this. What can the city council do to encourage the community to visit downtown and dispel the myth that the downtown area is not safe? And we'll begin with Mr. Allen.
7: I've had the opportunity as part of this campaign to walk downtown, and it is a wonderful community. I've talked to business owners, and they definitely identified a lot of the problems that I've brought up here today, but there's a lot of potential there. There are a lot of really neat things downtown, things that we could appreciate as a community. So,
8: thank you, Mr. Allen. Mr. Lujewski, same question.
4: Well, the city has several seats on the Planning Commission. And the reason why I bring it up is the city can utilize those seats to do something similar to what I did my first year. I believe it was the first year when I was on the Borough Assembly. Right over that way, to your right, that you will find the Midnight Mine, and you'll find a microbrewery brew pub right next to it. The owner of the Midnight Mine came into the Borough Assembly chambers. He said, hey, I want to expand. I want to make this new business, but code is preventing me. So I went straight to the attorney. We drafted up an ordinance. Luckily, the mayor had the same idea, and we dual sponsored, and we got that passed. And now today you see that microbrewery right next door to us. And so I'm not saying I want a whole bunch of bars all around downtown and microbreweries, okay? But what I am saying is that there are impediments for businesses to expand. Oftentimes it's of our own creation with code. And one of the roles for the city here is going to be to leverage those Planning Commission seats and make sure we adjust the code when we discover those and that our business owners are not being restrained.
8: Thank you, Mr. Lujewski. Mr. Ringstad, same question.
6: You know, I've been working on that for a couple of years now, and interesting talking to different businesses that have the opportunity, the potential to do more business and more investment downtown have told me it's just the city's too hard to work with. So we're trying to get the thought process and the code, whatever we got to change, so that people start to understand we're here to work with them, not against them. We've done a number of programs where there's incentives to clean up your storefronts. That's been helpful, so we've been told. We put police officers for the summer months down in the Golden Heart Plaza down there, so we don't have people just sleeping all over the sidewalks. I know a lot of people, locals, don't like that. The tourists don't like that. You know, they don't want to go downtown. The tour operators, the buses, say they don't want to go downtown. They won't let people off the bus because they don't think it's safe. We have to clean that up and say, no, this isn't a place where you get drunk and pass out on the sidewalk and make the tourists step over you.
8: Thank you, Mr. Ringstad.
2: All right. For our next question, each candidate will get a minute to respond. And I'm happy to repeat this one. Should the council seek to change state law regarding the provision of body camera videos to individuals and groups without charge when the videos are then monetized for use on the internet? Why or why not? Starting with Mr. Ringstad.
6: Yeah, I've been working on that one for a couple of years now. We have people coming in that put on these Facebook videos, whatever they are, and they're making money off of it. And there's one or two of them, we have to pay they get the first 5 hours free. Well, they know they're going to ask for more than 5 hours. They've got 20 people literally coming in and asking for their 5 hours. And to me, it's just abusive of the policy. I think we've been asking the legislature, we put it as a city priority the last 2 years, asking the legislature to change that law so we can get reimbursed for the cost of doing that. And instead of taxpayers paying it, so these guys can go make money on it. And quite frankly, I was a little disappointed with our legislature the last 2 years that they did not see fit to pass that bill. They came up with all the excuses why you couldn't pass the bill and didn't come up with any ways to fix it or improve it to make it so it was a passed bill. And I think, you know, I've worked the legislature for 45 years and that's making excuses. They just didn't do the job.
2: Thank you, Mr. Ringstad. Mr. Lajewski?
4: Yeah, so I always think it's important when you're running for office to not box yourself in the corner. So I have not read the specific proposed bill. So I don't want to give a hard yes or no, but I do want to address the concept. So the concept that you're really bringing up is when there's a public information request and it puts a heavy burden on the governmental body that's providing it. Who should pay for that? And I can tell you over at, it's going to be true both at the city clerk and the borough clerk. If you go in and you ask for a 10,000 page document, you want it printed out, they're going to give you something like the first few pages for free and you're paying for the rest, okay? So I think that that concept absolutely applies here. So when we're straining public resources, yes, there can be a certain amount that everyone should be entitled to for free, but I am fully in agreement here that if we're driving major costs, we do need to have a mechanism to recoup that.
2: Thank you, Mr. Lajewski. Mr. Allen?
7: This is probably one of the few issues that all three of us agree on, but this is a real burden on our city clerks and police officials. I generally am a big fan of having the public have access to this information because it is in the interest of the public to have this information. But yeah, we got the current approach is clearly not working. It's straining our resources. And as such, we need to make some sort of adjustment, either some sort of fee or maybe prioritize court access first before other access. Maybe making sure that the people making the request are attached to some journalistic enterprise. I don't know what the specific solution is, but our current approach is clearly not working.
2: Thank you, Mr. Allen.
8: Okay. The next question, you'll have 1 minute for this. Who or what inspired you to commit to public service by running for public office? And we're going to begin with you, Mr. Allen.
7: There's been many people in my life that have inspired me to enter public office. I have only gone into the front end of politics here in this year, but I've been a activist and working with many people in the community, working on some of my priorities. I would want to say that one of the people that inspired me was the late Juanita Helms. She was a family friend of my family, even though I met Juanita through her brother Elston. And Elston was another great inspiration for public service. And unfortunately, he recently passed away. These people loved this community and loved Alaska more generally. And part of that has inspired me to step up. It's time for a younger generation to take up the mantle that our forefathers and foremothers have brought before us. Thank you.
8: Thank you, Mr. Allen. Same question, Mr. Lajewski.
4: Well, that's a really good question, and I'm glad I didn't have to answer first because I've had time to ruminate on this a little bit. But who or what? I think for me, I'll give you a who at the end the best I can, but the what, I hate being told what to do. I like freedom, and an extension of me not being told what to do, I hate it when other people are telling you what to do. And a lot of times, that's the government that does it. I don't want the government telling you what to do and trying to limit what you can do on your own land, stopping you from growing your businesses and those sorts of concepts. It's really quite off-putting to me. So I'm really a staunch staunch defender of personal freedom and personal liberty. And that's the core thing that drives me. So if you want to try to personify it, I could bring that down kind of into three people. We'll go end with local last, but we could say Ronald Reagan on a national issue. He was slightly before my time, but very much so. Locally, Jerry Cleworth. But also specifically for inspiration to run, actually she's in the audience, Tammy Wilson. She started with no experience, said, I can do this, I can change the community. And that was very inspiring.
6: Yes.
8: Thank you.
6: My turn. I started when I was in my late 20s, but I guess I kind of grew up with my grandmother was involved in city government back in the 40s, 50s, 60s. So it wasn't foreign to me. Then I decided at some point in there that, I can do this. Now I'm kind of on the different end of the spectrum and I'm looking at it saying, my generation's had a pretty good run around here and what am I leaving behind for my grandkids? And maybe I owe some payback time here. So that's kind of that part of it. I look at it and think we have to do some things differently than we've been doing them because some of the programs we've had, some of the things we're doing are not working. We've got our younger people saying they're leaving. When I was young, nobody had any grandparents around here. Now the grandparents are sitting here wearing, where are all our grandkids going? And that's not working for me, So I think that's kind of the who and what.
8: Thank you. Thank you, Mr. Ringstead.
2: All right. This is our final question before we go to our closing remarks, and everybody has 1 minute to answer. Are there any city projects, programs, or services that should receive more funding? Conversely, can you identify any areas of the budget that should be trimmed? Starting with Mr. Ringstead.
6: In terms of things for more funding, I want to get in and, we do most of our union labor contracts in 3-year increments, but we're continually doing every one we've got, every year we got one or two. I think we need to look at, Lonnie and I got into this about 3 years ago and realized our 911 dispatchers were getting $5 an hour less than every other dispatcher in the state. So that's unacceptable. No wonder we can't keep people. I want to get in and see if we're competitive on our wages, as we get into specific ones. Some of them, if we are, then we don't need to go way out of line with that. But we need to look at those. In terms of where we can save our money, I think we need to look at being more efficient and prioritize. There's a couple of things in public works I've noticed. I got to talk with our director and see some of those. There's other areas that I think we may need to do more.
2: Thank you, Mr. Ringstead. Mr. Allen?
7: One area that we need to increase funding in is securing housing, both making housing more affordable as well as dealing with issues of homelessness in this community. I'm kind of harping on it, but part of the reason that I am is currently we're not serving the residents either housed or unhoused with our current policy, and it's an economic drag. It's hard to encourage people to invest in this town when we can't even take care of our own citizens. Now, areas to try and find some savings. I think one of the major cause areas that led to major costs lately is energy. And any way, either through some sort of capital improvement in terms of winterization of city buildings, maybe trying to find other means to get that energy, that is something that we could use for savings.
2: Thank you, Mr. Allen. Mr. Lajewski?
4: Sure. I very much so would like to associate myself with the comments of Mr. Ringstead in areas where our public servants are underpaid relative to the comparables. We need to work on addressing that. Of course, we have to find the money to do that. You know, several years ago, there was an article in the Newsminer, and it was, I don't have the numbers exactly memorized, but this, they discovered that the city had been paying an extra, you know, a bunch of landlines that they hadn't been using for many, many years, and it was something to the tune of like tens of thousands of dollars a year. So I don't know exactly what I will find, but here's what I can tell you. When you elected me to serve you on the borough assembly, and I was on there for 6 years, over the course of those 6 years, bond payments fell by $9 million per year. I played a major role in making that happen. Combination of things. Voters stopped approving new bonds, but then that brought up a problem. How are we going to pay for our capital improvement, our structures? I was able to conceive of the capital improvement plan with Mayor Bryce Ward at the time and come up with a funding plan for that. That replaced the need for bonds. So we have tremendous savings on the borough side. So I don't know exactly what I'm going to discover, but I'll tell you what, if you elect me, I'm going to go look through the budget book and I'm going to find as many savings as I can.
2: Thank you, Mr. Lajewski.
8: Okay.
2: All right. Now we are, we have arrived at our closing remarks. Everybody gets 1 minute each to give their, to take their time. We'll start with, Mr. Allen.
5: Thank you. My career is in field archaeology, and as part of that, one thing that I've learned is how to work and collaborate with others, because you have to in extreme and difficult circumstances. I'm hoping to use those skills to address the issues that I think I've laid out pretty forcefully here. And I would love your vote on October 6th.
2: Thank you, Mr. Allen. Mr. Lajewski?
4: Yeah, as you know, my name is Aaron Lajewski. I'm running for City Council seat E. I did serve you for 6 years on the Borough Assembly, and I've already touted the major accomplishment, really, of the capital improvement plan and saving us a lot of money when it comes to bond payments. There are numerous other accomplishments, but the bottom line is, with that experience, with a business degree, with an economics degree, and as a business owner, I'm ready to work for you on day one. I can tell you, because I was a brand new assembly member at one time, there's a steep learning curve. It takes quite a while to get up to speed and really to start processing those budgets and being highly proficient. I'm ready for you on day one, and I won't waste any time focusing on those core city services of police, fire, plowing, EMT services, and trash service. I would appreciate your vote as early as tomorrow at the library, but if not, on October 6th.
2: Thank you, Mr. Lajewski. Mr. Ringstad, last but not least.
6: Thanks. You know, I feel like I'm in a kind of a funny position, having run for office several times. Running unopposed is kind of a different thought process here. You know, I do hope that you will go out and vote for me, even if I don't have an opponent. I think voter turnout is important. We need to do a better job of it. So please go out and vote. Please go out and vote for me. I think, you know, I've enjoyed working on the council. We've had a group of council members for the last 4 years that I've been there that we have worked very cooperatively, coming from all sides of the spectrum. We get along great. We work together as a team. We compromise. We get things going. Our objective is to, let's get in and get something done. We're not just here to sit and argue. We don't want to put up with that. We want to go forward as a group that our community will respect and appreciate, and let's get something done.
1: 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That concludes our local candidate forum, but we remind you that on your October 6th ballot, you also have the opportunity to vote for two seats on the Interior Gas Utility Board. Both candidates are unopposed. Also unopposed are the three candidates for North Pole City Council. North Pole residents will find the candidates to be elected for three city council seats, as well as a North Pole Proposition A to move the city's election, local election, from the first Tuesday in October to the first Tuesday in November. The online election pamphlet produced by the borough and city clerks will provide you with more information about these races, as well as where to vote in person and your alternatives if you cannot vote in person on Election Day. 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

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The municipal election is October 6th. The polls are open 7 a.m. to 8 p.m. on that day. Early voting starts this Monday, September 21st. And you're tuned to KUAC, 89.9 FM Fairbanks, 9:55 Alaska time. And we're dipping into Marianne's mellifluous Mezzanoxian melee. Drew in the studio tonight, as well as Robert Rosenberg. Good to have you guys. We're listening to more Chiba. We're going to hear some pretty interesting mashups later on. We'll see what we can fit in since we're an hour into the show, into the big broadcast. So we'll just continue on with the music on this fall night.

is a 10 p.m. Alaska time point of interest. College Rotary is holding their Set Sail for Treasure event on Saturday, September 19th. That's tomorrow, from 7 p.m. to 10 p.m. at the Old Main School Gym on 8th and Cushman Street. 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
1: Life happens to us every day. We can decide what we will do with it. Let's all decide that we are the masters of our fate, that we are the captains

And the next morning I woke up and I remember thinking, today can be the worst day of my life or it can be the best. It's up to me. I decided it was going to be the best.

us. Your own music is not a matter of more or less ability. Music to him was the air he breathed, the food which nourished him, the drink that refreshed him. Music was what made him feel, and music was the feeling he expressed. Directness of this kind is given only to great men, and there is no doubt that he was a great composer. What he has achieved was not only to the benefit of a nation of American music, but also a contribution to the music of the whole world.

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A listener-funded service of the University of Alaska Fairbanks, broadcasting KUAC to the world and connecting the world to KUAC. 47 degrees at the Fairbanks International Airport. Humidity is at 76%. We can expect cloudy conditions to prevail throughout the evening, with rain prognosticated in the early hours, in the small hours, so to speak. And then perhaps some sunshine for the day, with highs of around 55 degrees. We're listening to Hot Sugar, The Kid Who Drowned at Summer Camp. And before that was a mashup, a funny one. 25 or 624, Chicago, as well as Ozzy, Fluke with Atom Bomb, Black Sabbath, Children of the Grave, but it was also The Temptations, Portishead and Nine Inch Nails with Glory Box, as well as, what was that Trent Reznor song? A Warm Place, that's right. Going out to Lori, I know she likes Trent. Free Your Mind, Leo K.O. That was a good one. It was very interesting. Dead Crush, Alt-J. Haile Pelaneva, Chirodi Jetty and Casa Ukraina. Midnight Skunk, Jungle Roots. Meixner, the J.T., Experience Mix, Tosca. And we started everything with Morcheeba, Who Can You Trust? You can trust KUAC to bring you live programming and eclectic music brought to you by local community members. Thanks for listening. It's only 11 o'clock. We have an hour left. So keep tuned in to find out what you might hear next. It might be a favorite that you've not yet heard.

I know that Larry think that D-Wayne spends his time in recreational pursuits in front of the television, but I gotta tell you right now, this man spends a lot of time in the upstairs room. Are you familiar with gospel terms? When a preacher goes to the upstairs room, it means he's praying for his congregation. Now we send D-Wayne out to the upstairs room like Moses up Mount Sinai. He come back with his particular soul.

0: 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It's KUAC 89.9 FM Fairbanks. Listener, CDs are clattering, and remember to speak into the mic there, fella. I should put them up first. There we go. Yeah, we had a little problem there with the Project Pitchfork, and then we had the surprise Project Pitchfork with whatever that song was, Lust City or anyway, do you have a list of the music that I could perhaps read?
1: Just in time for spooky season. Boom, here we are.
0: There we are. That was The Touch, Project Pitchfork, and Tower of Lust, that's what it was, again, from Project Pitchfork. And Natalka XL Bidzich, yes, that was Ukrainian techno music, and some more Ukrainian techno with Gerdan Theater, Kazakh System, with Ukrainska Sonsa. We started with Alabama 3, Yellow Rose, and we really started with A Boy Who Drowned at Summer Camp, Hot Sugar. It's precisely 11:30, and you are tuned to KUAC. Thank you. 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
0: Say that again.
1: I said we're over here with a break that's drier than a biscuit.
0: What? Anyway, for the Bookmobile, you can call the number 459-1031. That's 459-1031. You've got me flustered. I don't know what you're talking about. I'd like to mention also that you can find a recording of this night's earlier broadcast League of Women Voter Candidates Forum on fm.kuac.org. And do remember, make a note of it, the municipal elections are October 6th. The polls will be open 7 a.m. to 8 p.m., but you can get in there early, and voting early starts this Monday, September 21st. So that's a good thing to do.
1: Just a few days away.
0: It's not very far away. It'll be upon us before we even know it. We're hurtling towards it at breakneck speed as I speak. At any rate, we have a half an hour left. If you could,
1: don't break your necks, people.
0: No, don't. No, don't break neck speeds. They're with scissors, nonetheless. At any rate, 32 minutes past the hour, Alaska time. Hello's going out to Florida, Mike Mack. Thanks for tuning in. You always do. And I know that Roy is probably listening here in Fairbanks, as well as Stacy Tahaney all the way in Hawaii. She always tunes in. And Bobby McDonald Tisdale, I'm so glad that you're around with us. Drew, do you have anything to say? Does anybody else have anything to say? Because I'm going to start to play music. It's weird to not have a music bed with which to rely on.
1: That was my biscuit.
2: That was a biscuit comment.
0: Okay.
1: We love you, Bobby.
0: Yes, that's true.
2: Yes. I guess we'll just continue making mouth noises until we get some music cleared.
0: There we go. We can relax. Everybody can relax now. We can all relax.

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0: And that concludes KUAC's broadcast of the evening that is live, the live portion of KUAC's broadcast. 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Nome, K217CK at 91.3 megahertz. Toke receives a signal over K216DT over 91.1. Eagle over K219DM over 91.7. K269AD in Healy over 101.7. Delta receives a signal over K219AQ at 91.7. And Bettles receives KUAC over K226AY at 93.1 megahertz. Slava Ukraini, thank you for listening. It's indubitably been a slice. We had a good time. We heard some civics earlier in the evening with our candidates for the school board. And you can hear that again at KUAC.org. It's 1 minute after midnight. I hand things over to the BBC. I wanted to say Bob Parlocha, but that's been a long time since it's been Bob Parlocha. But it started with a B. At any rate, everybody take care of themselves. Be particularly cautious at waterways this weekend. There is some flooding. The rivers are really high. So do exercise care around those areas. 46 degrees at the Fairbanks International Airport. Cloudy conditions prevail. There will be a little bit of sun tomorrow, or at least it is prognosticated. And it's talk like a pirate today, so let it drive you nuts all day. Here's the BBC.
1: BBC News with Chris Barrow. President Trump says the US, Denmark and Greenland have entered into an agreement giving America permanent control over security in Greenland. Mr. Trump said the deal would also make the US in charge of all other needs in the autonomous Danish territory in the Arctic forever. Adrian Murray reports from Copenhagen.
2: Denmark and Greenland have welcomed the agreement as beneficial for all three countries. The Danish Prime Minister, Mette Frederiksen, said she was pleased with the prospect of a good agreement that would enhance Arctic and North Atlantic security, adding, it's also good for NATO and Europe. It's expected to be signed at the UN General Assembly next week, but would still need to go through Parliament before entering into force. Following months of threats from President Trump to take over Greenland, there's cautious optimism that this will draw a line under the crisis. Some Danish media are receiving the announcement as a small victory.
1: Ukraine's President Zelensky has thanked President Trump for signing into law a bill that will impose sweeping new sanctions on Russia because of its war on Kyiv. The bill targets Russia's energy sector, financial system, and the so-called shadow fleet of oil tankers Moscow uses to evade sanctions. From Washington, here's Gary O'Donoghue.
3: For more than a year, President Trump was distinctly lukewarm about this legislation. The act gives his administration a potentially powerful new set of tools aimed at squeezing Russia's wartime economy. At its heart is a provision allowing tariffs of up to 100% on the biggest purchasers of Russian oil and gas, namely China and India. There are also measures which target Russian banks and the so-called shadow fleet, used to evade sanctions and move energy exports clandestinely.
1: President Trump says he's banning three prominent American news organizations from the White House with immediate effect. Mr. Trump accused CNN, MS Now, and Politico of constantly reporting fake news and said the ban was a response to this. Runners wearing black are to gather at multiple locations around South Africa.

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0: firm in Rhode Island. Raimondo has come to see economic instability as perhaps the biggest driver of political instability.
1: I think everything that we hate about our politics now, more divisive, more partisan, more violent, less rational, people don't actually want to solve problems, they want to fight about them. A lot of that stems from, I believe, this worsening inequality or economic insecurity. When people are insecure and feel powerless to change things, it's only natural that you would get angry, pissed off, and it bubbles over.
0: I see that corporate profits have been rising strongly, and this has been going on for some time. This predates the AI boom. But the share of national income going to workers is at, or maybe near, but I think at a record low. I'm curious what you see as the causes of this big gap between wages and corporate profits. And I especially want to know what you see as the consequences. Like, are we already living in the consequences and do they continue to worsen?
1: I think they will continue to worsen unless we do something about it. People and companies don't change out of the goodness of their heart. No one does. We all need to have the right guardrails and incentives. You can ask economists who will know more than I do about why the vast majority of the gains have gone to capital and not labor in the past 20, 30 years. I think it's probably no one answer. I think it's a combination of declining power of labor unions. Workers have less bargaining power. Second thing I think is, frankly, free money in the form of very, very low interest rates and essentially no inflation has just massively fueled private equity, hedge funds, all forms of capital investment and capital formation. The 2019 tax cuts to wealthy people and businesses, companies just are more concentrated now. And that also hurts labor and helps capital. So I think what you've seen is just lots of pressure to keep wages down. The gig economy has done nothing to improve people's economic security.
0: So I look for data all over the place. And I have to say, when it comes to net job loss from AI, it's hard for me to be persuaded that anybody really knows what they're talking about. Because, you know, for every job that may be, quote, eliminated by AI, there are theoretically other jobs that could be, quote, created by AI because there are new needs and humans just keep wanting new and different stuff. That's the part that seems to get left out to me.
1: Right now, the only data that I see that shows AI could be, quote unquote, hurting folks in the workforce is with younger people. The data is now showing consistently that entry-level workers, college-educated folks in their 20s are, in fact, having a rough go of it to find jobs. I believe that AI will create new jobs. There are a lot of people who are saying there's going to be no work for humans to do because in some number of years, the AI is going to be so good, I can't imagine what human beings are going to do.
0: And that's not you saying that at all.
1: That isn't me. I'm with the Dubner School of Economics, which is in some number of years, it's what you just said, right? There'll be new products, new companies, new services that AI enable. The problem is that the layoffs will come before the new jobs, and the folks who get laid off may or may not be the ones who get the new jobs. The support that we give to workers when they lose a job is old-fashioned and not very responsive. And so we're going to work with governors, with employers, to create this infrastructure so that America can do both. The whole damn point is to save America and our way of life, our economy, and our politics, our democracy. We gotta be there for all Americans, even the quote-unquote losers.
0: We spoke with a few people in anticipation of this conversation with you. One of them was Michael Strain from the American Enterprise Institute. He said, you know, we've already got basic policy architecture for worker retraining and reskilling. And then there's social insurance for people who are involuntarily unemployed and a social safety net for people with low incomes. So he said, we might have to turn some of those dials and adjust the parameters, but the basic system seems to

0: be already in place. Why do you not agree with that?
1: I just think that's completely wrong. If that were true, then why do we have such sky-high unemployment for decades in Midwestern states that got crushed from the loss of manufacturing, which led to an opioid crisis, which led to crazy, horrible politics? And there's other examples as well, other technological innovations. We actually have a terrible track record, or even the great financial crisis, frankly. If you look at Germany and other places, they did a much better job getting people back to work. The only social insurance we have is unemployment insurance. Unemployment insurance is not that effective. It's effective for a certain group of people, okay? I'll say that. It puts money in the pocket of lower wage people for a period of time so they can pay their bills. It doesn't work for people who make more than $70,000, $80,000 a year. It's incredibly rigid. If you start a business when you're on unemployment insurance, you get kicked off of unemployment insurance. If you go back to school when you're on UI, you get kicked off of UI. It needs to be fixed in so many different ways. We don't have any kind of wage insurance. There's almost no incentives for companies. Like, what happens now? A company fires people today, their stock price goes up tomorrow. There's a tax credit to help companies to do job training. It's, about $5,000 a year. It's rarely used because it's difficult. Last thing I'll say is, I'll pick on me, not you. I'm a 55-year-old woman. Let's say I was in the same sales job for the past 30 years.
0: What would you be selling? I'm just curious.
1: I don't know, software. Okay, I'm now out of work. What do I do? Where do I get retrained and retooled? Probably I'll go to my community college. Chances are my community college will do a terrible job with me.
0: Says the former governor who made community college free in her state, if I recall correctly.
1: Correct. But making it free wasn't nearly enough. I had to get the employers to step up and create programs. We taught the people who went to community college what the companies needed, and there was a direct pipeline from school to work. My point is, we need to, in this country, tear down the wall between school and work.
0: Are you talking about apprenticeships or something?
1: Yes. All of the above. And in this regard, I think AI can be part of the solution. You can imagine, back to my 55-year-old laid-off worker, you could deliver career coaching or tailored education, tailored training, on-the-job training with AI in a way that is cheaper and much more effective. So, for example, in Arkansas, one of our first states, we have a pilot with Sarah Huckabee Sanders in Arkansas. It's a career navigation platform. So back to unemployment insurance and the whole wraparound to your question. Right now, you lose your job in Arkansas, probably go collect UI, and, you know, good luck. What we're going to do, and this is the governor's leadership, she wants it to be that when you go collect UI, you're immediately given a skills assessment, which is AI delivered. Like, what are you good at, basically?
0: So if this was you, you could say, I'm pretty good at understanding the software that I sell and yada, yada, communicating that to potential clients.
1: Exactly. I'm good at communicating. In my actual case, it'd be a challenge. I'm not sure what I'm good at. But in this hypothetical, I'm sure this woman would have actual skills. These would be assessed. Then I would be told, these are the open jobs in your state. I can click on one. That looks pretty interesting to me. Good location, good salary. And they say, okay, for you to be qualified for that job, you would need this kind of training or coaching. You sign up for that for free, and then you have a better shot at applying for that job. There's really nothing like that. All these systems, they don't work together. They're not that effective. They haven't been updated forever. And here's the brutal reality. Our whole system routes everyone to college, basically. And we spend an enormous amount of money on subsidizing college. So when you get out of high school, you have precious few options. You could go into the military, which is good and honorable, but only a certain number of people are suited for that or want to do that. You can go to a labor union and get a trades job, and that's great if you can and you can figure it out and you know that exists, or you're pretty much routed to college. So one of our first projects, we're going to be building an advanced manufacturing apprenticeship initiative in the Midwest.
0: What state?
1: Starting in Wisconsin, and see if we can scale it. I have a ton of experience on this from when I was governor, mostly from learning actually what not to do. It's hard to do in our American system. So some of the things that we're doing are kind of quote unquote no regrets moves. You know what I mean? Like, let's say this AI rolls out more slowly than we think, and so the new jobs are created at about the same time and rate that the old jobs go away, and we never really have super high unemployment. Well, that's, gosh, that would be wonderful, but it would still be great if we had an apprenticeship initiative, a career navigation platform. In Maryland, we're going to be funding and working with the governor on a year of service. So if you're in your early 20s and you need a job, you can't find one, do your year of service with the state of Maryland. We'll get you a job with a local employer, probably in healthcare, because that's where their need is. You get paid for a year. You get skills for a year. Like, that's a good thing generally.
0: I see the corporate backers of Raise Us are, it's a long list, and they're really good firms. ADP, Autodesk, Blackstone, Cisco, MasterCard. But then there are the anchor funders, which are Amazon, Anthropic, Microsoft, and the OpenAI Foundation, all of whom are either making or heavily involved in using AI. And then I read the total amount of funding. It looks like you've got a commitment for about $500 million on a raise of ultimately $1 billion. So to me, please forgive my skepticism or maybe even cynicism at that point. But to me, that's a drop in the bucket for these firms, and it buys you good headlines, and it feels like a little bit of reputational laundering. Like, yes, we're the firms who are making this product, in this case, software essentially, that has already made us firms worth trillions now. And so, yeah, we'll take a nickel out of our pocket and give it to this amazing former Commerce Secretary who has a plan to help us transition into this new economy. But it sounds to me like the highest form of window dressing, potentially. So persuade me that it's not.
1: Listen, your skepticism is fair. And obviously, I thought about it in putting this whole thing together. And the proof will be in the pudding. We've got to produce some results. I would say this. We can't solve these problems without them. We need the data they have. We need to know what their products are going to look like in 6, 9, 12 months. Yeah, we need the money. They gave us some money to solve these problems. Is $1 billion a drop in the bucket? I don't know. You know, it's not nothing. But the only way this stuff works at scale is if maybe we start with 4 governors and come up with some good new policies that work, and then 10 governors and then 20 governors. Let's say things get pretty bad a few years from now and Congress does take action, which is what will be required. They'll hopefully look to what we've done and model federal legislation after what we've done. I hope we have some new ideas and some new experiments, because you can't innovate at the federal government level. You have to innovate on the ground, a company at a time, a state at a time, and then prove that it works. But not only I hope Congress will look to us for good ideas, but we'll have a built-in coalition of political supporters, governors of both parties, CEOs of some important American companies. 2 years from now, you know, maybe they haven't leaned in. Maybe we haven't come up with any new ideas. Maybe they're all just implementing AI in a way that is leading to mass unemployment. But I got to try. So right now, fine. It's good for you to be skeptical. It's good for me to prove you wrong and show we can make this happen. But I got to give them some credit. I asked them to lead, and they've stepped up to lead.
0: Do you say to the firms, look, you need to be part of the solution because you are a big part of the problem?
1: And we said, we're coming to you. You need to be part of the solution because we can't figure it out without you. And it's in your interest.
0: How is it in their interest?
1: Because let's say Dario has, you know, been very open.
0: Dario Amodei is the CEO of Anthropic.
1: Yes, thank you. Dario has said, listen, there's going to be potentially very high unemployment. So let's say that's true, okay? Some people say there's 20, 30 million jobs that are AI vulnerable. Let's say a lot of those people lose their job. That will destroy this country. If you think our politics are dysfunctional and violent today, that will literally lead to rioting in the streets, massively increased violence. I don't want to live in that America. And by the way, it'll also lead to AI destroying regulation, which I think is bad for the whole country. So it's just not good for any company to let this play out in a way that leads to a recession and unrest.
0: Coming up after the break, how Gina Raimondo's family history influences the way she thinks about the future. This is Freakonomics Radio. I'm Stephen Dubner. We will be right back.
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1: Like many successful people, Gina Raimondo has a lot of drive. She attributes this to her family background.
2: I'm from Rhode Island. That's a core thing about who I am. Youngest of three kids, working class Italian-American family. My grandpa was an immigrant from Italy, lived in the house with us. I spent my Sunday afternoons listening to Italian radio with him, learning how to cook. And we were just like bred to work hard, which I think is the immigrant experience. Like all the sacrifices Pop made, you will honor those sacrifices by working hard and being successful. So my dad, he worked in Bulova Watch Factory 28 years. We had a nice, happy life growing up. Never had too much, but always had enough kind of a thing. And then he lost his job. The factory closed.
1: How old was he?
2: He was 56. I was a little kid. My brother and sister were just about to go to college. One was in college.
1: Did that fundamentally change your family's fortunes?
2: Oh my gosh, hugely and completely. My brother and sister are, as I just said, a little older than I am. So they, when that happened, I was a kid and they were off to college and out of the house. I grew up in a different house than they did because certainly there was way more economic insecurity, way more. And just my dad was just always grumpy. Like he felt bad. It was pride, dignity. Ugh, it was brutal.
1: And do your kids work as hard as your father did?
2: No.
1: Does it concern you or do you say, well, you don't have to work that hard anymore?
2: It concerns me. Yeah, maybe I'm just a hard ass.
1: So you're calling your kids lazy on my air?
2: No, I didn't go that far, but they're a little less tough and they've had an easier life.
1: But I could imagine some people saying, well, that's wonderful. That shows that civilization and human progress are really trucking along and we should be grateful for that. But what are you missing when you don't have that work drive?
2: I think people are genuinely happier when they have a little less and have to work hard to earn and achieve. One thing that makes an American is we are strivers. We like to get ahead. We like to take risk. We're entrepreneurial. And our job is way more than a paycheck. Yeah, you need the paycheck, but it's dignity, pride, purpose, identity.
1: So do you kind of see your dad's face or think of him when you think about what's maybe going to happen if there is massive job replacement because of AI?
2: Yes, absolutely. It's why I took the job as secretary. It's motivated so much of my career, frankly. I mean, I leaned into manufacturing so significantly as secretary because I saw how good it was for us when we had it and how bad it was when we didn't. He always used to say, I needed a bridge to another chapter of work. He wasn't ready to end, right? Like he wasn't 65. And by the way, they needed the money. They needed purpose and a job.
1: Do you know where his job went? What country?
2: China.
1: So he was part of the early, what we now call the China shock. Is that right?
2: Late 80s. Yeah.
1: So with your adult reckoning now and having been in government for a long time, describe the China shock. I mean, the fact that we call it the China shock is kind of funny because it wasn't supposed to be a shock. This was, if I have it right, the Clinton administration thinking based on previous administrations' interactions with China that it was a really good idea for China to be admitted into the WTO, the World Trade Organization, and become a trading partner and a labor partner. So assess that decision and then the downstream consequences, knowing what you know now.
2: You know, this is a classic case of it looked good on paper and the economic theory, and it didn't play out. The theory was if we draw closer to China, we'll draw them to a market economy and away from communism. And also the classic theory of trade, comparative advantages. China has comparative advantage in manufacturing, lots of cheap labor, let them do what they're good at, the products will be cheaper. That'll help Americans. We'll buy stuff that's cheaper. Let us do what we're good at, which is services. And by the way, a lot of that happened.
1: A lot of that did happen, yeah.
2: China did lift millions and millions of people out of poverty through manufacturing, and America became more productive, higher wage, bigger economy and a global juggernaut in services, software, and all kinds of services. So all of that actually worked. The problem was the unintended consequence of the millions of Americans who were just like precipitously put out of work from their manufacturing jobs. And here is the really important point that I worry a lot about with AI. There were winners, right? All the people who got a better, higher paying job in the service economy and quote unquote losers. But the losers were concentrated in particular geographies and non-college educated men. And when you hit harder, quote unquote, the losers, man, it can reverberate. You destroy communities. I mean, we're still paying for it in our messed up politics today.
1: So you recently gave a TED talk discussing the China shock. And in a conversation you and I had not long ago, you said, we screwed that up. Good idea, terrible implementation. Number one, we started too late. Number two, it was massively bureaucratic. Number three, it's completely divorced from employers. What makes you think this time can be different? Let's assume that there is a massive job replacement due to AI or massive job loss, or at least shifting due to AI. And at this point, it is still an assumption, really. But let's assume that that is true. What makes you think that this time can be different if you're following essentially the same playbook, which is to say, we will be alert, we will retrain, and we'll figure out how to redistribute these gains a little bit better? What makes you think it can work this time?
2: First of all, it is a big gamble. Right? I'm not promising success, but I'm going to will it into existence, truly, because it has to be. But secondly, gosh, let's learn from the past. We're still a young country and celebrating 250 years. We've seen now a few of these economic transitions. Let's learn from it and make it better this time. So, for example, what you just talked about, it was completely reactionary. We didn't start to think about helping communities that were hurt from the loss of manufacturing until they were already reeling, which is part of why I'm starting Raise Us Now. Let's get prepared. Second thing is, it really was like a federal government one-size-fits-all approach, which it just often doesn't work.
1: So what was there back then? Was there federal money going to states for retraining programs?
2: Yes. The biggest initiative was called TAA, Trade Adjustment Assistance. And it was a giant pot of federal money given out to states that were disproportionately affected by the loss of manufacturing jobs. By the way, some of it did work, okay? For example, there was wage insurance. You lose a job, you take another job at a lower salary, the government tops up your pay to get you where you were.
1: For a period of time, not forever, I assume?
2: Yes, not forever, for a period of time. It works best for people who are further into their career. And the whole point of it is, don't allow yourself to be unemployed for a year or more. Get back into the workforce, even if the job isn't at the same rate of pay. Lots of data to show that was actually pretty effective in certain communities. Where we really made a mistake with TAA is that the person who lost their job had to certify to their state that they lost their job because of the trade opening up with China.
1: How do you do that?
2: It's so, so hard. It's so hard. So the average person was waiting for benefits for almost a year. And loads of people gave up. But here's the real point. Companies didn't do anything. The whole thing was government top-down led to help folks who lost their job. What I'm trying to do here is to go to companies, including these tech companies that are making this AI, and saying, this isn't going to work out well for you if you don't get in the boat now and help us try to find some solutions. Like, it might feel good today to have a big riff of 10,000 people, but that won't end well for this country or you. It remains to be seen whether we'll have any impact on the way companies implement AI. But as you say, I lived it, right? We put our blinders on. We sent all these jobs to China, super excited about the increased profit and efficiency. And then we rued the day we did it. The CHIPS Act, the thing that I spent so many hours getting passed in the U.S. Congress. Same thing, Stephen. Everyone said, oh, it's a lot cheaper to design chips in America and make them in Taiwan. Let's put our blinders on and just make everything in Taiwan. And then we wake up one day and we don't make any leading edge chips in America. And we say, oh, wow, every leading edge chip the U.S. military uses is made in Taiwan. Holy cow. So we spent hundreds of billions of dollars of taxpayer money to reshore the industry. It happens every time. How stupid can we be? Just put your blinders on and focus on the efficiency and the productivity. So I'm saying to these companies, come on, let's get ahead of it and be part of the solution and have an intentional transition.
1: Let's talk a little bit more about the CHIPS Act, which you really helped create and shepherd and implement when you were Commerce Secretary under President Biden. I gather that the CHIPS Act is a fundamental precursor to raise us and the conversation we're having today. Is that right?
2: Yes.
1: It was bipartisan, for one.
2: Yes.
1: Talk to me a little bit about what you feel it's accomplished, and especially what you feel it's accomplished even during the second Trump administration. My sense is that because it benefits a lot of manufacturers in Republican states, that there are very few, if any, Republicans that I've seen of in Congress who are interested in taking CHIPS down, correct?
2: They have continued to implement CHIPS essentially on the same course as we had it, for which I'm grateful, and I think it's a national security imperative. Also, you made a really important point. It was bipartisan. We work really hard to have a lot of Republican votes. And I did that intentionally because even though I'm gone and the president's gone, all the Republicans that are still in Congress, it's their baby too. So they're still there pushing on it.
1: You were essentially the chief, or at least a chief deal maker in this. You were going to negotiate with these semiconductor firms like Intel and TSMC and Micron and so on, yeah?
2: I did, yeah.
1: Can you just describe that? It sounds fascinating and important. And I'm just curious what those conversations were like. Was it an easy sell or no?
2: It was not. I'm laughing because the bill passed. Everyone in the industry was euphoric because they knew they were going to get money. But when I sat down and said, okay, what do we have to accomplish with this amount of money? We wanted to make a certain amount of chips in America, a certain amount of memory chips, yada, yada. We realized, ooh, it's actually not that much money. So every company came in with their ask. TSMC made an ask. We need this many billions. Micron, all of them. And I told all of them, like, guys, you'll be lucky to get half of that.
1: The implication being that you need to then pony up the rest to build the factory here and employ our people.
2: Correct. Exactly. So the first meeting was always a little rough.
1: And what kind of leverage did you have if they just said, ooh, that sounds like a lot of trouble and a lot of money, no thank you?
2: I had that problem, especially with TSMC. TSMC is an extraordinary company. It's an unbelievably well-run, efficient company, the best in the world at what they do. And they would say, like, Secretary Gina, I mean, we're happy in Taiwan. We've got dozens of factories. We know what we're doing.
1: And by the way, the PRC would probably rather us stay there, correct?
2: Oh my God, of course. And actually, maybe even the Taiwanese government, because—
1: Leverage against China?
2: Yeah, if you think about it, it's leverage, it's the economy. They call it the Silicon Shield in Taipei, because China needs it just as much as the rest of the world. So it's pretty good bet China will never blow that up.
1: So what did you do? Did you just tell them your dad's bull of a story and they somehow were won over?
2: Never underestimate just sheer determination, willpower, sticking with the problem. But the real unlock was that I was able to get the biggest customers of TSMC, which were American companies, Apple, NVIDIA. I think between Apple and NVIDIA, it's like more than 30% of TSMC's revenue. And they did it. You know, Jensen, the CEO of NVIDIA.
1: Jensen Huang.
2: Tim Cook, the CEO of Apple. Lisa Su, the CEO of AMD. All TSMC's biggest customers leaned on TSMC, frankly, to say, we're too vulnerable if all of our chips come from the same factory in Taiwan. We need you to manufacture in America.
1: Tim Cook, as you may know, recently completed his term as CEO of Apple. His successor, John Ternus, took over on September 1st. I'm Stephen Dubner. This is Freakonomics Radio, and we finish up our conversation with Gina Raimondo right after this break.
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1: Raise Us, the new operation that Gina Raimondo is running, will have its initial rollout in 4 states, Utah, Maryland, Arkansas, and Connecticut. For those of you keeping score at home, which seems to be everyone these days, 2 of those are red states and 2 are blue. One goal of Raise Us is a reform of job training. Raimondo and I spoke about job training back in 2018, the first time she was on Freakonomics Radio. It's episode 313. If you want to listen, it's called How to Be a Modern Democrat and Win. At the time, she was governor of Rhode Island.
2: I would talk to guys in the building trades who had been out of work for years, losing their houses, losing their marriages. So I said, we have to completely turn upside down the way we do workforce development. We had a model, which I often refer to as train and pray. Train people and pray they get a job. And it turns out that's not effective.
1: So now I asked Raimondo, with train and pray off the table, what will success look like for Raise Us?
2: Success is a couple of years from now. We are judged by one thing. Do people get jobs, keep jobs, and transition more quickly from one job to another if they get laid off? 2 years from now, we'll have an apprenticeship program. We'll have some changes in unemployment insurance. We'll have this year of service. Like, is it working?
1: We spoke with Raj Chetty, the Harvard economist, who I believe is on your advisory board as well. And he raised a point that in order to measure this success well, you have to figure out your time horizon for one. What kind of data infrastructure would you need, whether it's from firms or elsewhere? You need access to earning records and so on.
2: So today, for example, we had a meeting working with some employers asking that question. In other words, what would it take for you to redeploy these people instead of lay them off? And what are the jobs that they could go into? And how much of an incentive do you need? These are the discussions that we're going through right now. We have a data lab of folks who are going to work with us to collect the data. Raj Chetty is like the best in the world at this. I mean, he's a top flight academic. I'm a little bit more simple-minded. Some of it can be dollars in, jobs out. Like when I was governor, we spent $5,000 of the state's money per person to get them a job through a training program. So if you take someone who's unemployed and get them a job reliably, that's a win.
1: You talked about the AI firms in particular having an interest for a variety of reasons. I wonder how you think about whether employers have a moral obligation to protect workers going forward. My sense is that we believe the government does have a moral obligation to protect its citizens, including employees and so on. But when you think about the leverage that employers now have in the economy, we mentioned earlier that shareholder profits are at an all-time high. How do you think about that question, the moral obligation of a firm to protect workers, at least to think about them as, you know, maybe workers first, but also citizens second?
2: Something's happened in the past 50 years in this country where shareholder value has become singularly important and focused on. I do think employers have an obligation to their employees to be a good employer, as well as to their customers and their shareholders. You know, often I hear CEOs say, well, if I take my company hat off and put my America hat on, I would do XYZ. And I understand that. You know, they're running a company. They're not running the country for sure. And they fundamentally have to have an efficient, profitable company. I think that we'd be a much stronger country if CEOs led more on these critical issues. A lot of them want to, but they're afraid to. Politics today is the worst. And I have some sympathy for that.
1: How do you feel about quarterly earnings reports? I read that the SEC is proposing stepping way back on the requirement for quarterlies.
2: Yeah, they are, which I think is a great idea. We've become too obsessed with it. And no CEO I know likes these quarterly earnings. They don't like having to be slavishly focused on their share price. It makes it hard for them to make long-term decisions and long-term investments. Listen, we are in such a precarious place as a country. The political violence and dysfunction that we face. Congress can't solve a damn problem. They don't function. We can't put out a budget. We're a global embarrassment on so many topics. I think if you're a CEO, you are an American, you have children, you care about the future. By the way, why are our companies so successful? Because we have rule of law, democracy, a court system, free-flowing capital markets. None of these companies would be successful as they are without those things.
1: And how do you think all those things, those foundational attributes of our dynamic economy, how do you think they're doing under the second Trump administration?
2: Strained, like very strained. We have to get back into the business of realizing that having good infrastructure, a good rule-based democracy, sensible politics is good for everyone.
1: What would need to happen for you to run for president in 2028? And if you did run, what would need to happen for you to win?
2: Well, I would have to be somewhat convinced that there were a path to victory for someone like me.
1: Someone like me, meaning what?
2: You know, practical, have made a lot of tough decisions, a record as a bipartisan. Like, I'm a person of compromise and problem solving.
1: The algorithm doesn't like that at all.
2: Yeah, the algorithm hates that. And you know what the irony is, Stephen? To raise the money you need to raise, you have to do a lot of it online, obviously, in small dollar. And, you know, that was thought to be better, to raise loads of money in tiny increments. And it is.
1: That was the Obama model. It worked really well.
2: Exactly, the Obama model. And by the way, that is exciting and preferable to some high roller writing a big check. But here's the dirty secret. The way to raise the money online is to be more and more outrageous, more and more against compromise. And it unfortunately hardens people's positions in a way that I think makes it good for today's elections in a primary and very hard to govern.
1: Let's go back to raise us in the little bit of time we've got left. One critique I've heard is that it's not really a jobs plan, but more like a reputational buyout for building future data centers. The financial journalist John Markman wrote, "The $500 million that you've raised is not an apology for jobs already lost. It is a down payment on the political permission to keep building." What do you think of that critique?
2: I think it's silly. If we accomplish nothing, then okay, maybe that's fair. I don't think any of these data center companies think that giving us $20 million is going to get rid of all the challenges they're having in local communities with data centers. So I don't think that that's why they're doing it, actually. I think they're doing it because this is going to be a problem for the country if we don't get it right, and they want to be part of a solution, and we want them because we can't figure it out without them. But I do want to say this. It would be a bad thing for the country if we overregulated AI and lost ground in the global AI competition. Like, you can't put the toothpaste back in the bottle. AI is the next frontier of technology. Either we're going to lead the world or somebody else will. I mean, I want my kids to grow up in a world with AI, with the benefits of AI. We just have to cushion the downside in the transition, like we talked about, from here to an AI economy. But I don't think it's a win to kill data centers.
1: So your plan with Raise Us is compared to some other plans in response to AI. Yours is extremely mild compared to some. There's one policy proposal from Bernie Sanders, which is, I think, to essentially confiscate half the stock value of big AI firms and put it into a public fund.
2: Okay, so first of all, that's not very much money.
1: Wait, you're saying that half the stock value of the top AI firms is not very much money?
2: I mean, today they're worth a lot. We'll see where that goes. Who's an AI company? We're just going to go after two companies? How are we defining an AI company? I mean, is it just going to be Anthropic and OpenAI? Are we also going to go after Google? It's an impossible thing to implement. But also, why just them? This is another thing. Okay, so OpenAI, would just pick on one company for a second, or Google, whatever. XYZ company invents a technology, and then they sell it to 50 U.S. firms, and those U.S. firms implement it in such a way that they fire half their employees. Well, doesn't seem to me that Google or OpenAI is purely to blame there. my whole point with Raise Us is it's in everyone's interest for the United States to lead the global AI competition. I have one thing I want to put on your radar, which you may or may not find interesting, but it goes to your question of my wildest dreams. Capitalism and democracy have proven to be wonderful forces to allow for individual liberty, creativity, and prosperity. Right now, the way capitalism is playing out in this country is causing a lot of people so much economic insecurity and anxiety that they're saying, what's wrong with socialism?
1: So I'll ask you, what's wrong with socialism?
2: Well, it hasn't worked anywhere. It'll take away our freedom. It'll take away our liberty. It'll take away our creativity. I mean, it's not a place where I want to live. I want to live in a place where anybody, any immigrant, anybody can have a good idea, get well educated, take some risk, and be successful. So I fall in the camp of make some changes to capitalism to save capitalism. One of the things that I think has to happen is, like you said, more business leadership. You don't have to take your business hat off to do something that's good for the country, because something that's good for the country is going to be ultimately good for your business. The model that I'm using for Raise Us was something that was created in the 1940s. It's called the Committee for Economic Development. It was created as the Second World War was winding down, and businessmen, they were all men, were very worried that as we transitioned to a peacetime economy from a wartime economy, and millions of GIs were coming home, and there were more GIs than jobs, that we were going to have a high recession. So a group of businessmen, CEOs of Studebaker, Goldman Sachs, et cetera, got together and said, we're not going to let that happen. It was entirely private sector driven. They created like 10,000 or more local committees and communities all over America. They leaned on companies to create more jobs, and they helped them figure out how to create more jobs. And their theory was having money in the pockets of the average American helps business. They had just gotten through the Great Depression, and they didn't think the country could handle another Great Depression. So they had what I'll call a planned, intentional transition to a peacetime economy, and it kind of worked.
1: Yeah, kind of worked.
2: So this is what I think we need now.
1: Interesting. This was literally partnership, or at least an association of firms trying to figure out how to grow the pie, yeah?
2: Correct. Some of the examples are so interesting. They would purchase an abandoned manufacturing facility and use it as an incubator for startup manufacturing companies. They would look at the business plan of a local company and help it figure out how to find some growth, so they would add employees. This is why I think we need these AI companies at the table. These people are smart enough to create these models. They have to help us figure out how to use these models for growth.
1: And it will feel better if it's collaborative versus forced, I assume, is the idea.
2: Completely.
1: Yeah. It's always so fun to talk to you. If we didn't love to elect politicians in this country who shout and tell crazy stories and pound their chests all the time, I'd say you'd have a great chance at winning something big like president. So who knows? I'll write you a letter of recommendation if you ever need it.
2: Oh, could you please? I'm going to need a few hundred million copies.
1: That, again, was Gina Raimondo. My thanks to her. Thanks also to some friends of the show who helped us prepare for this conversation, including Michael Strain, Raj Chetty, Claudia Golden, Kyla Scanlon, and Scott Linsicum. And you remember those questions I asked at the top of this episode? Well, I would love to hear what you think about the future of AI and your work. Our email is radio@freakonomics.com. Also, it has come to my attention that many of you who listen to Freakonomics Radio have never read Freakonomics, which is fine, even awesome. But in case you are curious, we recently published a 20th anniversary edition of Freakonomics with a new foreword, and you can get it wherever you get your books. Meanwhile, coming up next time on Freakonomics Radio, at the start of every NFL season, I find myself asking the same question. How can it be, in this age of advanced analytics, that it's still so hard to predict which college quarterbacks will thrive in the NFL and which ones will fail?
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1: In trying to answer this question, I spoke with a Hall of Fame quarterback, a professional scout, a pioneering sports psychologist, and a Silicon Valley entrepreneur who wants to fundamentally change how athletic potential is evaluated. 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
1: How to draft an NFL quarterback, that's coming up next time on the show. 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
7: 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We do have a flood advisory remaining in effect until 10 p.m. tomorrow for the Fairbanks area and basin. It includes the Chena River Basin from Moose Creek Dam to the end of Chena Hot Springs Road. Minor flooding in low-lying and poor drainage areas. Some low-water crossings may become impassable. River and stream flows remain elevated. Ponding of water in areas occur or is imminent. So do take care. And if you do see significant water across the road, don't drown, turn around. Remember that one. High water levels will continue to work through the Fairbanks, Badger, and North Pole regions along the Chena and Little Chena rivers. Use extra caution along the rivers as water levels continue to rise or run at near record levels.
8: From NPR News in Washington, D.C., this is Weekend Edition. I'm Scott Simon. This hour, how rising gas prices can drive down the economy. Then an NPR report on how families who are finding it hard to get information about loved ones who have been injured and have even died in ICE detention centers. And Chef Patrick O'Connell on growing up a troubled child but finding his way in the kitchen.
9: Well, the wonderful thing about restaurant people, they're a unique brand, much like theater people. You're not only allowed to be as crazy as you want to be, you're invited to be as crazy as you want to be.
8: His new book, Maine, Middle, and Gay, first our newscast. It's Saturday, September 19, 2026.
10: Live from NPR News in Washington, I'm Janine Herbst. Several journalists were denied entry to the White House today, a day after President Trump banned CNN, Politico, and MS Now over reporting he didn't like. CNN White House correspondent Betsy Klein was one of them.
11: I walk in, I tap my badge, and it beeps a couple of different times. It turns red, blue, and green, and it didn't accept my PIN number. The Secret Service agent in the guardhouse, with whom I have been friendly in the past, asked to see my badge, and I handed it over to him. He told me that it had been deactivated. I asked him if he could provide an explanation as to why it had been deactivated. He said he had no further information.
10: Klein speaking there on CNN. Experts say the ban is a violation of the First Amendment. A growing number of states are weighing in on how to regulate data centers powering artificial intelligence. Northern Virginia has the world's largest concentration. Shahid Khalil of VPM News reports the governor is announcing new rules.
12: Among the immediate actions that Governor Abigail Spanberger took were banning the state from entering into non-disclosure agreements regarding proposed data center development and telling regulators to start making new rules on things like zoning, environmental protections, and energy. The regulations take time to be reviewed and written, and many of the policy goals that Spanberger laid out would need to be approved by the legislature. Spanberger said the state needed a plan to address electric bills, water use, and air quality.
13: These impacts are not hypothetical or far off into the future. Virginians are feeling them right now, day in and day out, which is why the need for action is urgent.
12: Spanberger stopped short of a moratorium on data centers, an action one Northern Virginia county took this week. For NPR News, I'm Jad Khalil in Richmond.
10: Hundreds of protesters locked arms to form a human chain in front of the John F. Kennedy Center for the Performing Arts in D.C. yesterday. They stood in solidarity against the center's recent closure and President Trump's threats to demolish it if his name isn't on it. NPR's Ava Berger has more.
14: The Kennedy Center looks different these days. A tarp almost completely obscures JFK's name from view, and security barriers prevent anyone from going in or out. That's why yesterday, hundreds of protesters held signs, wore red, white, and blue, and chanted. Hands Off the Arts organizers, like D.C. drag performer Tara Hoot, said they want to spread awareness.
15: I hope it inspires people to take action, to call their elected officials, those elected officials to take action and make sure they take care of this historic space of American history.
14: The future of the Arts Center remains in limbo as a legal battle plays out in federal court. When asked about the potential demolition yesterday, Trump said, quote, "I'm ready to fix it, but that the Trump administration should be recognized for that work." Ava Berger, NPR News, Washington.
10: You're listening to NPR News. Texas is now limiting the expansion of Flock license plate cameras because of privacy concerns. The move comes during a growing national backlash against those cameras. From Texas Public Radio, David Martin Davies has more.
16: In 2023, Texas Governor Greg Abbott signed a law that charges car insurance policyholders $1 per vehicle. Much of that money was used to install Flock cameras. Now Abbott is blocking state funding for new cameras, and no more permits will be issued for automated license plate readers along state roads. Polling shows that Flock cameras are unpopular with Texas voters. Lindsay Hendren is a senior researcher at Recon MR Polling.
17: 55% of Texans are saying that they really don't want these in their area.
16: The cameras scan passing vehicles and store license plate numbers and other identifying information in a searchable database used by law enforcement. Flock says the technology helps police solve crimes. For NPR News, I'm David Martin Davies in San Antonio.
10: In California, the still-burning remains of the Moss Landing Power Plant battery storage facility caught fire again yesterday, prompting fire officials to issue a temporary shelter-in-place order. This comes less than 2 years after the fire became one of the biggest battery storage facility fires ever. Workers at the Texas-based Vistra, which has been working to clean up and dispose of the burned batteries, noticed the flare-up yesterday. Fire officials say they expect this latest fire to burn itself out soon. I'm Janine Herbst, NPR News in Washington.
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7: 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In Fairbanks, there's a light rain falling. It's 45 degrees. That's above zero, so that qualifies as delightful. We're looking for a 40% chance of showers today with cloudy skies.
8: This is Weekend Edition from NPR News. I'm Scott Simon. Thank you for being with us. And we start this hour with the chief concern for Americans, the cost of gas. AAA says the national average for a gallon of gas is hovering around $4.50. Many Western states say it's above $5 a gallon, and California is more than $6. President Trump acknowledged that the war in Iran is responsible for the spike in prices, speaking at a rally in North Carolina this week for the Republican Senate candidate there.
19: It's a very inexpensive price to pay for what we've done. Remember that. It's a little more. It's even if it was, frankly, even if it was a lot more. But that's going to come tumbling down. That's going to be like a rocket ship in reverse.
8: But before prices come tumbling down, more increases are ahead, likely. We're joined now by Bob McNally, founder of Rapidan Energy Group, an independent energy consulting firm. He was also an advisor in the George W. Bush administration. Mr. McNally, thanks so much for being with us.
20: Good morning, Scott. Thanks for having me on.
8: What would it do to the economy if gas prices continue to go up?
20: Well, the key thing to realize now is so far it's been resilient. I mean, so far it hasn't negatively impacted the broader economy, retail spending, capital expenditures, et cetera. It has hurt low-income families. That showed up in some surveys in August. It is certainly showing up in inflation data, at least the broad inflation data. If this continues and oil prices keep rising, the risk is that broader economy, and especially through the Federal Reserve and its monetary policy, it'll start to have bigger and wider effects. But so far,

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1: Now, before we go on, we gotta mention, and if you're from D.C., you know that go-go songs can literally go-go on and on. So what we're gonna hear today are Tiny Desk versions of these songs, so stick around and feel that go-go groove.
0: Franny Kelly and Bob Boylan produced that show. Kevin Waite recorded and mixed it. Up next, we've got Trouble Funk and Rare Essence.
1: And later this hour, it's EU.
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2: And you're listening on your very own public radio station, KUAC-FM Fairbanks. It's almost 18 minutes past the hour of 11. It is September 19th. It's a Saturday. So, woohoo for all of that. KUAC is supported by Kinross Mancho. So, something to keep in mind there. The National Weather Service has issued a flood advisory for the Chena River Basin from Moose Creek Dam to the end of Chena Hot Springs Road, which will remain in effect until 10 o'clock tomorrow night. This does include Fairbanks and North Pole. Minor flooding in low-lying and poor drainage areas is expected. Some low-water crossings may become impassable. River and stream flows remain elevated. Ponding of water in areas is occurring or imminent.
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1: It's Tiny Desk Radio from NPR Music. I'm Bobby Carter.
0: And I'm Ana Maria Sayer. This hour, we're celebrating 50 years of a cultural phenomenon, go-go music. Bobby, we need to let the people know that when we say go-go, we're not talking about go-go girls dancing in a club.
1: Anything but, Ana. The go-go that we're talking about is an offshoot of funk music born in Washington, D.C. back in the 70s.
0: It's this slow and simple groove, but hidden within it are dense polyrhythms and interwoven harmonies. This is music that sets the pace of the party.
1: That's right. Another go-go band that emerged in the 70s was Trouble Funk, led by the band's bassist and lead vocalist Big Tony.
4: Hey, fellas, yeah! Say they got to take time out to get close to the lady.
0: In 1982, Hey Fellas was released by Sugar Hill Records, the same label that made Rapper's Delight a big hit. It was one of the first go-go songs to cross over to the mainstream.
1: Yeah, and in the 80s, as hip-hop began to grow, go-go found its way into some pretty major hits. For example, that Trouble Funk song, Pump Me Up, was sampled by Public Enemy for Fight the Power. But here's the thing, Ana. Even though go-go has flirted with the mainstream, go-go has always remained a regional genre, specifically to the African-American communities of Maryland and D.C., which was especially known as Chocolate City back in the 80s.
0: But here at Tiny Desk Radio, which is based in Washington, D.C., we see firsthand how this music transforms a room. And that's definitely the case with Trouble Funk, who have coined themselves as the ambassadors of go-go.
1: That's right, Ana. And look, Trouble Funk's take on this music is so distinct. Of course they got the go-go groove, but they use an old-school R&B horn line. They got congas, too, but timbales are front and center in their arrangements.
0: Timbales are a high-pitched metal drum that originated in Cuba and are regularly used in Latin genres like salsa and mambo.
1: All right, so let's hear them now. We're going to start this set off right with Pump Me Up. This is Trouble Funk at the Tiny Desk.

That was the godfather of go-go, Chuck Brown, at the Tiny Desk. We heard It Don't Mean a Thing, Run Joe, Bustin' Loose, Wind Me Up,

Thank y'all. Right about now, we're going to take y'all back. We're going to take y'all way back to Trouble Funk's very first hit, 1979. LT, kick it.

0: That was Rare Essence, another OG go-go band at the Tiny Desk. We just heard Overnight Scenario, Lock It, Bad Bad, One on One, Freaky Deek, and Rock This Party.
1: Did you hear that special shout out for Sweet Soraya?
0: Mm-hmm.
1: That's our executive producer, and she produced that Rare Essence show. Josh Rogerson was the audio engineer. He also mixed the Trouble Funk show. Abby O'Neill produced that one.
0: When we come back, we've got one more go-go band for you. EU, aka Experience Unlimited, is coming up right after the break.
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2: And woohoo, this is The Break. 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That is because today is Talk Like a Pirate Day, ARG, and will feature dancing games and nautical hors d'oeuvres. 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

0: That was EU at the Tiny Desk closing out this Go-Go Hour on Tiny Desk Radio. We just heard the Tiny Desk version of The Butt, Umbapa, EU Freeze, Taste of Your Love, Go Juju Go, Ooh La La La. And they started out with Shake Your Thing. Bobby, I know you were shaking your thing at that show. Sorry I missed it.
1: Anna, it was a rare shaking that thing moment, if you know what I mean.
0: Oh, I believe it, Bobby.
1: That thing was thangin'.
0: And you know what? I'm not sorry I missed it.
1: Saraya Muhammad produced that show, and Neil T-Vault recorded and mixed it. Neil is also our technical director, and Saraya is also our executive producer.
0: Tiny Desk Radio is produced by Walter Ray Watson and Noah Caldwell. Lars Gottrich is our series editor. Our theme was composed by Kaylin Ellis. Sonali Mehta is the executive director of NPR Music.
1: 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I'm Bobby Carter.
0: And I'm Ana Maria Sayer. This is NPR.
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4: At nearly 80, Giuseppe Verdi was finally able to put a broad smile on the faces of classic Shakespearean actors. 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I'm Jennifer Miller-Hamill. 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
6: From the end of the road, it's Alaska's showcase for great music, acoustic accents. Hi, folks, and thanks so much for tuning in. As always, it's a real pleasure to have you along. We're kicking things off this week with some American roots music, featuring fresh tracks from Margot Silker, Josiah and the Bonnevilles, and Bella White. From there, we'll spend some time with folk troubadours Scott Cook and John Gorka, along with Irish singer-songwriter Eileen Laverty. Later in the hour, we'll explore the neo-traditional side of indie folk with new music from Ferris and Jason Romero, Ken and Brad Kaludner, and Two Runner. Then we'll wrap things up with a terrific set of Grassicana from Old Crow Medicine Show, Bronwyn, and the Steel Drivers. We've got lots of great songs on tap this week, and they're all coming your way right here on Acoustic Accents. As promised, here's a brand new song from Margot Silker.

From her new release, A Sign in the Weather, that was Bella White with Two Times. Before that, it was Josiah and the Bonnevilles with One Day at a Time. It's from their new album, As Is. And we open this week's program with Margot Silker. Margot is set to release her third studio album in just a few weeks. And we heard the lead single and title track from that record, A Little White Cross. Coming up next, we're going to turn the clock back about 25 years for a John Gorka favorite, and we'll hear a great cover from Irish-born singer-songwriter Eileen Laverty. But first, here's a brand new song from the always affable Canadian folk singer Scott Cooke.

0: Finishing up that set, it was the wonderful baritone of singer-songwriter John Gorka. We heard What Was That from The Company You Keep. That's a classic Gorka album released about 25 years ago. Before that, we heard from Irish-born singer Eileen Laverty. Originally from Belfast, Eileen's family immigrated to Canada when she was six, and she's been a fixture on the Canadian folk scene for many years. We listened to her interpretation of the Cheryl Wheeler song, Summerfly, and it's from her album, Ground Beneath My Feet. And we opened the set with Canadian troubadour Scott Cook, revealing all the things he doesn't know in a song called Something to Do with Love. That's from Scott's new release, Troubadourly Yours. When we come back, we'll lean into some neo-traditional sounds with plenty of banjos and fiddles from three talented duos, Ferris and Jason Romero, Ken and Brad Kaludner, and Two Runner. Then we'll wrap things up with Americana and a healthy dose of bluegrass from Old Crow Medicine Show, Bronwyn, and the Steel Drivers. I do hope you'll stick around for all of it. I'm Bud Johnson, and you're tuned to Acoustic Accents.
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Closing out that set, it was Paige Anderson and Emily Rose. They performed together as Two Runner. We heard their song Road Runner, and it's from their debut album, Porch Light. Before that, it was the father and son duo, Ken and Brad Kludner, with Little Bird of Heaven. It's a great track from their album, Hands Cove. Also in the mix, the married duo, Ferris and Jason Romero, gave us Georgie. That one's from their new record, These Are the Days That Turn Into Years. And we kicked off our banjo-laden set with an instrumental from Benny Blue. It's called March of the Mollusk, and it comes from his latest album, When I Am a Fossil. If you have any questions about anything you heard on today's show, or if you like a copy of the playlist, I'd love to hear from you. Just send an email to info@acousticaccents.com. Be sure to include today's program number. It's 2638. And by all means, let us know where you're listening from, whether it's over the airwaves or online. It's always great to connect. All right, coming up in this next set, we've got the Still Drivers and Fiddle Wizard Bronwyn. But first, here's Old Crow Medicine Show, joined by a couple of pretty impressive friends, Molly Tuttle and Dale McCurry.

From their 2008 self-titled debut, that was the Still Drivers with If It Hadn't Been for Love. You may have recognized the voice of Chris Stapleton on that song. That record was made back when Chris was still a member of the band, several years before he became the country megastar that he is today. Before that, it was Bronwyn with Rainbow Trout. I love that song. It's from her new album, Rattlin' Bones. And we kicked off the set with Old Crow Medicine Show and My Side of the Mountain. That's a standout track from their new album, Union Made. That one, by the way, featured a couple of special guests, bluegrass legend Dale McCurry and Molly Tuttle, who also happens to be engaged to Old Crow founding member and frontman Ketch Secor. Well, that's just about all the time we've got for this week. Thank you so much for spending the hour with me. Before we go, let's finish things up with one of my favorite progressive bluegrass bands. Here to play us out, it's the infamous String Dusters.

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Well, that's going to do it for this week's program. I sure hope you enjoyed it, and you'll tune in again next week at this time for another edition of Acoustic Accents.

Paul Theroux writes about his cross-Canada road trip in True North on the road in Canada. 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That includes observations about American expats and how his lifetime of travels inspired the essays in his book, The Vanishing Point. Plus, hear what he encountered on solo trips across the hinterlands of Dixie and rural Mexico, on trains across Africa and Asia, and the characters he wrote about inspired by living on Oahu's North Shore. We'll help you find all that. 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Up next, Yuni Hong suggests it may be a type of sixth sense, something like what Sherlock Holmes, Steve Jobs, and maybe even your cat possess. She explains how a Korean tradition known as nunchi can help you too. That's next on Travel with Rick Steves.

Hello, KUAC listeners. Flood advisory remains in effect until 10 p.m. tomorrow. Flooding caused by excessive rainfall conditions. Minor flooding in the low-lying and poor drainage areas. Some low-water crossings may become impassable. River and stream flows remain elevated. Pounding of water in areas is occurring or is imminent. This is in the Chena River from Moose Creek Dam to the Chena Hot Springs Road areas. 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
1: And when you look up, that's when the deep questions descend upon us. Where did I come from? Where's it going? How did it all begin?
2: Astronomer Neil deGrasse Tyson reminds us that the universe isn't out there. It is everywhere. We are a part of the universe, and there's a lot of weird stuff going on in it.
3: So black holes that are growing rapidly and are consuming gas from their surroundings.
0: Welcome to Big Picture Science. I'm astronomer Seth Shostak.
2: I'm Molly Bentley. In this episode, a new space observatory is poised to provide an expanded field of view of some of the strangest phenomena in the cosmos. The long-awaited successful launch of the Nancy Grace Roman Space Telescope will help us understand black holes, dark matter, and help us find exoplanets. It's a flagship mission underway now, making this episode a coup de grace in space.
0: In some ways, the first coup de grace in space was the launch of the Hubble Space Telescope, because it was astronomer Nancy Grace Roman who in 1959 created NASA's Space Astronomy Program that laid the foundation for the Hubble Space Telescope.
2: A year before her passing in 2018, at the age of 93, Dr. Roman did a series of interviews for NASA.
4: My name is Nancy Grace Roman, and my role in Hubble was as program scientist. And that means that I basically tried to sell the program, trying to convince people that it was very well worth doing.
2: When Hubble launched in 1990, it was not the first space telescope, but it was the largest and most versatile up to that point. Because of the role she played in getting the pioneering telescope off the ground, Dr. Roman became the mother of Hubble.
0: Lofting a telescope above the atmosphere offers astronomers an important benefit.
5: I like to describe looking through the atmosphere as being something like looking through an old stained glass window. The window has dust on it, so the background is kind of scattered and bright. Atmosphere scatters light, too. That's why we don't see stars in the daytime.
6: Falcon Heavy is in startup.
7: The launch director is go for launch.
8: So let's sit back and watch as Falcon Heavy takes the Nancy Grace Roman Space Telescope to space.
0: While Dr. Roman was around for the planning of the mission, she would never learn that the new telescope sent skyward in 2026 to orbit above the turbulent atmosphere would carry her name.
6: 3, 2, 1, ignition, and liftoff. Go Falcon Heavy and go Roman Space Telescope.
9: I am Julie McHenry. I'm an astrophysicist at Goddard Space Flight Center, and I serve as the senior project scientist for the Roman Space Telescope.
2: Julie, you are the project scientist for the Roman Telescope. Now, from what I understand, the job of the senior project scientist is to guide the scientific vision for the telescope. What is your vision?
9: I want a telescope that does extraordinary, ambitious surveys that provide a massive science return for everyone.
2: What is a survey mission? People might think of surveys as something that you do in your neighborhood. When it applies to a space telescope, what does it mean?
9: Well, actually, I mean, I think your survey of the neighborhood is not an analogy I've heard before, but I think it, you could make it work for Roman. But imagine that your survey isn't of your neighborhood, isn't of somewhere you know, but is a survey of the unknown.
10: Roman is built to answer some of the most fundamental questions there are about the universe. And one of those fundamental questions that we've been asking for a long time and still don't really know the answer to is, what is the universe made of? Hi, I'm Jason Rhodes. I'm the chief scientist for astrophysics, heliophysics, and fundamental physics at NASA's Jet Propulsion Laboratory in Pasadena, California. And so about 95% of the universe is made of this dark stuff, a combination of dark matter, which only interacts gravitationally, doesn't interact with itself, it doesn't interact with light, so we can't actually see it directly, and dark energy, which is the name we give to whatever the phenomenon is that's causing the universe to expand faster and faster, this accelerating expansion. So this is 95% of the universe that's dark, and that dark universe really determines the history of the universe, because there's the dark matter, which tends to pull things together due to gravity, And the dark energy, which is becoming more powerful over time as the dark energy causes the universe to accelerate, and this is tending to push things apart in the universe. So there's a push and a pull in the universe that goes back to the very beginning of the universe. And Roman is going to make observations of galaxies to try to understand both that dark matter and that dark energy.
0: It's rather remarkable that so much of the universe is kind of MIA, that we can't see it. We can measure its presence, but you can't make a photo of it.
10: That's right. So one of the techniques that we use to measure, for instance, the dark matter is we look at the shapes of distant galaxies. And these are galaxies, you know, all the way back to the early times in the universe. And we look for small distortions in the measured shapes of those galaxies. And those distortions are caused by the fact that light from those galaxies comes to us not on a straight, unobstructed path, but it passes by dark matter structures on the way. And one of the consequences of Einstein's general theory of relativity, our theory of gravity, is that mass bends space. So the space between us and these distant galaxies is bent, and that changes our measured shapes of these galaxies. Now, we can't tell anything really about the dark matter by looking at one single galaxy, but what Roman is going to do is it's going to map out the shapes of hundreds of millions or even perhaps a billion galaxies and look for very small, coherent shape changes in those galaxies or shape correlations. And that's going to allow us to make a map of where the dark matter is in the universe at unprecedented level of fidelity.
4: To my mind, the most important discovery from Hubble is the discovery of dark energy.
2: Again, Nancy Grace Roman in 2017.
4: There have been a lot of interesting discoveries, certainly, but I do feel the dark energy is the outstanding discovery. And what that means is simply that we always thought that space would contract because gravity would pull it together. We knew it was expanding, but we thought the expansion would slow down. Well, instead, the expansion's speeding up, and that is a very exciting thing to me.
9: At the end of the 90s, observations of

0: Roman is going to be able to continue those measurements out to higher redshifts. So it will give us more insight into the behavior of the expansion history of the universe at earlier times. And that is important for understanding the fundamental nature of dark energy. And the reason that is currently important is in the last year, there's been suggestions that maybe one explanation of dark energy, of the acceleration, is that you've got some fundamental property of space-time that pushes things apart. And the easiest way to describe a universe with this is to say that that property of space-time is always the same. And there's hints that that might not be the case. And one way to measure that better is to look further into the universe at earlier times.
1: Mm-hmm. So the word there that's key is history. You want to know what kicked it off, perhaps. Like, what was happening in the early stages of the universe that might have kicked off this acceleration? Yeah, no. Okay.
0: So you might want to know that too, but what I think we're more interested in understanding more fundamentally what properties of the universe makes it behave the way that we see it now. You know, so yes, I mean, the very earliest times are important, but, you know, I care about where is our universe going? Is it going to continue to accelerate and expand faster and faster and faster until eventually everything gets ripped apart? Or is the acceleration going to turn around and start slowing again? Mm-hmm. And I'm driven by wanting to understand what it is that's making it behave like that in the first place. I mean, there's something really fundamental that we don't understand about how the universe we're in works. I mean, it feels like we're almost on the precipice of a big leap in fundamental understanding of how our universe works. And that's very exciting.
2: Many of our listeners will be familiar with the Hubble Space Telescope. Give me a, you know, quick comparison of this new instrument with Hubble.
3: Yeah, so it's fairly easy to compare Roman with Hubble because they're both about the same size telescope, both about a 2.4 meter mirror across. So they both have roughly the same light gathering power, and they both cover roughly the same wavelength ranges, with Roman having a little bit more limited wavelength range. Roman covers the visible as well as the near-infrared wavelengths that Hubble covers. But the true power of Roman is its camera. Advances in detectors over the last few decades have allowed us to build a camera for Roman that has almost 300 million pixels. So this camera covers an area on the sky that's about 100 times as large as the similar cameras from Hubble. So every time you take a picture with Roman, it's roughly similar to a picture you'd see with Hubble, but just 100 times the area of the sky.
0: Roman's superpower is that we have a very large field of view. So our field of view is more than 100 times larger than the equivalent on Hubble. But when you take into account the efficiency of our observations, we can survey the sky 1,000 times faster than Hubble. And that means, for example, a survey that would take 1 month with Roman would take a century with Hubble.
3: Well, one of the things we want to do is we want to push further and further back into the early universe. And to do that, we want to look at redder and redder light. And the reason for that is, as the universe expands, there's a Doppler effect so that galaxies that are further away from us are moving away from us, and this shifts their light into the red. And so by using a telescope like Roman to study the infrared, we're able to look further and further back in time and look over a longer time baseline about how dark matter and dark energy have shaped the evolution of the universe.
2: We've been discussing the fact that these telescopes operate in the infrared, the Roman telescope in particular, and, you know, just to get some idea of how your view of things changes when you look at infrared wavelengths, suppose I, you know, did that here in my backyard. I used an infrared something that would allow my eyes to see infrared. What would be different? What would it look like?
3: Well, infrared is essentially heat vision. And so when you see in a movie or something like that, night vision goggles, what they're using is infrared sensors, and infrared sensors that are sensitive to similar wavelengths to what Roman is. So you would really see heat rather than, you know, the optical colors you see of someone. But what would be interesting, of course, is if it's pitch black at night and there's a person,

0: they're still going to show up on an infrared camera. So in the same way, we're seeing sort of different things and different aspects of astronomical phenomena with infrared. And one of the things that makes Roman so exciting is there's a number of ground-based telescopes, including the Rubin Observatory in Chile, that are operating right now, and they're taking images in optical colors, visible colors, like what we see with our light, because those are the easiest ones to take on the ground. And so when you combine the Roman data from space and the infrared with the visible data from Rubin on the ground, you get a huge increase in the amount of science, the precision of science, and really the science that you can do with these multiple telescopes looking at the same area of the sky together at different wavelengths. Roman is also going to make huge inroads into another very fundamental question. And that question is, are we alone in the universe? And there's a few ways that Roman is going to start to tackle this in ways we haven't been able to before. We know of about 6,000 exoplanets. These are planets outside of our solar system. And those have been discovered over the last 30 years. But Roman is going to discover about 100,000 more exoplanets. So there's going to be a huge explosion in the number of exoplanets. And what's really exciting is Roman will use a technique that's not been used very much before to study exoplanets. And that will allow us to study exoplanets that are smaller and further away from their stars than previous techniques allowed.
1: Would Roman be able to detect the Earth from, say, 100 light years away? I mean, you know, would it know that this planet is probably amenable to life?
0: Roman won't be able to do that. However, Roman has an instrument on it called the coronagraph. And this is an instrument built here at JPL, where I'm talking to you from. And a coronagraph is an instrument that blocks the light from a star so that you can see the planet. And the Roman coronagraph will be about 100 to 1,000 times more powerful at blocking starlight than any previous coronagraph flown in space. And it's going to do this by using a number of new technologies together in space for the first time, including small deformable mirrors with thousands of pistons. And you change the shape of these mirrors to correct for any imperfections in the telescope or the optics, so you're not scattering starlight into the detector where you're trying to detect the planet. And so what Roman will be able to do is, for the first time, we'll be able to see a reflected light planet about the size of Jupiter with Roman. But the key here is we're testing these new technologies, and NASA then plans to use these new technologies on a future coronagraph, on a future telescope that we're now calling the Habitable Worlds Observatory. And this more powerful telescope, using these Roman-proved technologies, would have the ability to detect signs of life on an Earth-like planet around a sun-like star if that star was fairly close to us in the universe. So while Roman won't be able to find signs of life, it's within our technological grasp and within, hopefully, my lifetime that we will have that ability to detect signs of life around other planets using these technologies we're proving out on Roman. So for me, this is another really, really exciting aspect of Roman, and one that, you know, I think people who aren't astronomers can get behind, you know, trying to understand, is there life elsewhere in the universe?
1: Did you ever meet Nancy Grace Roman?
0: I never had the pleasure of meeting her, but a number of my colleagues met her, and, you know, she was universally loved and admired, and an incredible advocate for space telescopes. So it's really, I think, fitting that the woman who was perhaps most responsible for making sure that the Hubble Space Telescope happened has a telescope that's 100 or 1,000 times better named after her.
2: Okay, finally, Julie, the moment that the Nancy Grace Roman Telescope is operational, it's up and running, and it's collecting data, you are the senior project scientist. What is the first thing that you do when they say, okay, it's collecting data?
3: You know, people have asked me what I'm most excited about looking for first. And I mean, it's almost like asking me to choose from my favorite children. I mean, I'm not, I can't really do that. I'm just excited to see what Roman is going to show us about the universe for the first time. And I almost don't matter where we point. I just want to see a big Roman image for the first time. I think that's going to be just mind-blowing.
2: Julie McHenry is an astrophysicist at NASA's Goddard Space Flight Center, where she serves as the senior project scientist for the Roman Space Telescope.
1: Jason Rhodes is an astrophysicist and observational cosmologist and the NASA Jet Propulsion Laboratory project scientist for the same instrument. Coming up, I chat about the past and future of astronomy with this guy.
4: It's too easy to think that all the good stuff is already been done, all right? Of course, they thought that 120 years ago. There's nothing more to be discovered in physics. So I'm not going to be that guy that says, I'm content in what we know. There's nothing left to discover.
2: Astrophysicist Neil deGrasse Tyson joins us next. This episode of Big Picture Science is a coup de grace in space.
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1: This astronomer needs no introduction, but...
4: Hi, I'm Neil deGrasse Tyson, your personal astrophysicist, and I'm director of New York City's Hayden Planetarium at the American Museum of Natural History.
1: It's always good to chat with Neil. He and I concur that it's no surprise that astronomy and cosmology discoveries are top of your news feed. The public remains enthusiastic about all things space.
4: And that's why, Seth, you know, it's headlines. Is it a new black hole? If we launch a new space telescope, the Nancy Grace Roman Telescope launched successfully, and that made news. Is there science on it yet? No, we're not going to have science for another 6 months. But the fact that we're about to do some new great science with dark matter and dark energy and exoplanets, that's news.
2: As well as being an enthusiastic speaker, Dr. Tyson is a prolific writer. His two books released in 2026 extend a long list of publications, the most recent being Lost in Space, 5,000 Facts for Navigating the Universe. Seth and Neil discussed, astronomer to astronomer, some of those facts and put the Roman Space Telescope in the context of a long evolution of advancements in ever more sophisticated technology. They also talk about how astronomy has changed over their careers. But one thing that hasn't budged, says Dr. Tyson, is astronomy's ability to attract and dazzle the public.
4: People love learning about planets, not just in the abstract, but can they support life? Right now, we're rising through 6,000 exoplanets in the galaxy. 30 years ago, that number was one. Okay, so... That's always a hot topic. The frontier mysteries are always hot. Black holes, dark matter, dark energy. But also, think about it. Let's say you're a geophysicist and you want to attract eighth graders into your field. You can say, geophysics, we study continental drift and volcanoes. Who loves volcanoes? They say, wow, that's cool. Okay, and then any one of us, we the astrophysicist, follows them in the classroom and say, do you like volcanoes? Okay, yeah. On Jupiter's moon Io, it is the most volcanically active object in the solar system. On Mars, there's Olympus Mons, which is the largest volcano in the solar system. It's inactive, but it is the largest. So because astronomy, I think, dabbles in or thrives in extreme temperature, pressure, time, space, density. We kind of win every contest when it comes down to attracting people to the frontier.
1: One thing that's changed in astronomy is the fact that astronomy is no longer heavily a science that's conducted at a distance, right? I mean, 200 years ago, you could only observe through a telescope if you had one, you know, the moon or Mars or whatever you were interested in. Today, we can go to some of these worlds. So if somebody were to ask you, what's the big change here in the 20th, 21st century in astronomy, you know, what would you point to? Would you point to some instruments or would you say the ideas are different?
4: Yeah, I think more about that question than you're probably bargaining for here. So let me edit it down to a simple answer. I think the two greatest advances in the 20th century are two things hardly anyone will say. Most will say, oh, atomic weapons or this. No, the two things. First, electricity. Second, the computer. Okay? Transform civilization. All right. Now, in astronomy, I would say, in the 20th century, we opened up windows to the universe that were not previously known even to Galileo. We opened up radio waves and X-rays and gamma rays and ultraviolet and infrared. These bands of the electromagnetic spectrum, once we figured out that they're there and the universe is talking to us in those bands, and we designed detectors. We needed the help of physicists to do this because astronomers are not necessarily the tech heads here. So now all bands of the spectrum are available to us, as well as non-electromagnetic bands. We have neutrino telescopes and gravitational wave telescopes. So those are the biggest advances, I would say, in the 20th century and beyond. So now we sit back and let all the languages of the universe arrive at our detectors.
1: Here's another question actually about technology, because when I was a kid, you know, my parents would put me on the train to New York and I would go visit my cousins in Brooklyn, but I would always take the subway to Manhattan to visit the Hayden Planetarium, invariably. And one thing that impressed me every time, particularly as a kid, was the huge Zeiss projector in the center of the room there, you know, projecting images of the sky onto the dome. Has the planetarium changed? I mean, we have all sorts of technology today that we didn't have when the Hayden Planetarium was being built. Has that affected the subject of your planetarium shows in any great way?
4: Yes, entirely. That's a great question, a perceptive question. And I grew up in New York City, so it wasn't just on a special trip to the Hayden Planetarium. It was a major part of my childhood. And yes, the huge Zeiss projector in the middle, which looked like a giant bug, all right, and that was responsible for putting the stars on the night sky. When we rebuilt the place, now a quarter century ago, we updated the Zeiss projector from the Zeiss Model 6 to the Zeiss Model 10, I think it is, and it's way more capable. In fact, it can put things on the dome that are dimmer than your naked eye limit can detect, and you can bring binoculars into the dome and resolve the detail. That's how good it is. So it has deep sky objects that resolve into globular clusters and spiral galaxies with binoculars. Around the same time, all data are becoming digital. In the 1990s into the 2000s, this is what made Hubble so significant on the landscape of people's awareness and appreciation of astronomy, because everyone was getting a computer in the late 1980s, early 1990s. Hubble comes around and is producing digital pictures made available through NASA. Every third person's screensaver or desktop pattern was a Hubble image. What am I getting at? That now that we're in the digital era, we have digital data on where, not only where everything is in the sky, but how far away it is. Load that into a computer, have a fisheye lens where you reverse project through it, sending an image onto a dome, and now it's not, oh, will I be able to see the constellations of the night sky when I go to the planetarium? Yes, my son, my daughter, but you'll also be able to visit them. Will I see other galaxies? Yes, but you will go to the other side of those galaxies. You will go to the beginning of the universe itself. So once you add the time dimension to this, it's no longer just tell me about the constellations and the constellation lore. Once you can visit the stars and the constellations, You can say, oh, where was the first exoplanet? It's that star over there. Let's go there. You are not using the Zeiss projector for any of that. We pull out the Zeiss only when we're doing a pure night sky talk. But when we go to the frontier, the moving frontier of astrophysics, we've got the digital projectors. And we maintain, I have an entire person whose business card is manager of the digital universe.
1: Yeah, that's certainly new. I mean, again, going back a century or two, right? All the data was on photographic plates, glass plates that were in somebody's, you know, cabinet in their office somewhere. And you didn't know where it was, and probably they didn't know where it was either after some point. But, you know, you couldn't get to it. That accessibility obviously leads to maybe citizen science projects or whatever. I mean, it really is a difference when anybody can get to the data. But sometimes I feel as if all the profound discoveries have already been made. And if someone's sitting next to you on the bus and they say, so, you know, what have we learned in the past, I don't know, 10, 20 years that's profoundly important? You know, what would you say to that?
4: Yeah, it's too easy to think that all the good stuff has already been done. All right. Of course, they thought that 120 years ago. There's nothing more to be discovered in physics. We've got, electricity, thermodynamics, gravitation. We've got optics, and we're done here. There's just some clouds on the horizon. We're just worrying about the next decimal place in our measurements. And within five years, the quantum would be discovered. Another couple of years later, special theory of relativity would be discovered, E equals MC squared. In another 10 years, the expanding universe, and that our galaxy is not even alone in the expanding universe. Oh my gosh. So I'm not going to be that guy that says, I'm content in what we know. There's nothing left to discover. Because add up dark matter and dark energy as forces on this universe, and it's 96% of what's driving the universe. And all of our biology, chemistry, and physics that we know and love, that we learned out of textbooks in all of our classrooms, all of that is less than 5% of what's actually happening in the universe. So I don't know what the next discovery will be, but I would like to think that it'll give us some headway into this 95% that we don't know about. And what a privilege it is to know so much about the universe that we can quantify our ignorance. That's a special place to be when you think about it.
1: Yeah, and I must say it's somehow uplifting to know that this subject is so deep in the sense that you never get to the bottom, right? That there's always something new to discover. At least that's been the case so far in the first 300,000 years of Homo sapiens, right?
4: Well, so there's this document from 1945 or 46 written by the equivalent of today's science advisor to the president. His name is Vannevar Bush, science advisor to Truman, and I think later to Eisenhower. But he published this document called Science, the Endless Frontier, informed by what role science played in our health, our wealth, and our security going into and coming out of the Second World War. But to even think of it as an endless frontier, that took some foresight. And he wasn't even a scientist. He was like a policy wonk and with a science background. So my poetic version of that reality is that as the area of our knowledge grows, so too does the perimeter of our ignorance. And that's just a statement of how it's always been.
1: Well, finally, Neil, let me ask you about the perennially popular topic amongst the public, and that is black holes. People are fascinated by black holes, but is there anything to be said about black holes that hasn't been said?
4: Yeah, I think so. Oh, by the way, I disagree with you. It's not black holes, it's aliens that people ask most about. It's a close second to aliens. Okay.
1: Well, aliens are my day job, so, you know.
4: Gotcha. Okay.
1: They don't always ask about that.
4: So black holes, kids are intrigued by them, I think, for the same reasons they're intrigued by T-Rex, because both of them can eat you. What we don't know is what's going on inside a black hole. The equations suggest that a whole new space-time opens up in front of you, on the other side of the black hole, as the future history of the universe you just left unfolds before your very eyes. This is really exotic thinking. The equations allow it, but, and how are we going to test it? Seth, you want to be the first one to go in a black hole? You ain't coming out, so how are you going to even report your results?
1: Yeah,
4: so,
1: it'd be a bit of a stretch.
4: I see what you did there. You can be spaghettified falling into a black hole. In fact, I composed a poem about that. May I recite it if I remember it?
1: Of course.
4: Okay. On a feet-first dive to this cosmic abyss, you will not survive because you will not miss. The tidal forces of gravity will create quite a calamity when you're stretched head to toe. Are you sure you want to go? That's all. That's a separate book that I wrote. I had a column called Merlin. It's Merlin's Tour of the Universe. It's in that book. But anyhow, so I think what's inside a black hole is still a mystery. We're still trying to hash that out. General relativity, which gives us black holes in the first place, fails in the center of the black hole, at that singularity. It's been playfully described as the place where God divides by zero. If you remember your math class, you're not supposed to divide by zero. The equation blows up, such as what happens to Einstein's equations at the center of a black hole. But otherwise, we're doing gangbusters. We're measuring colliding black holes and the ripple in the fabric of space-time that it sends out, measured by the Laser Interferometer Gravitational Wave Observatory, LIGO, sensibly abbreviated. Nobel Prize has been given for those measurements. And I don't know the latest. There's thousands of mergers. Black holes colliding with black holes. Black holes colliding with neutron stars. Neutron stars colliding with neutron stars. All these places are extraordinary and extreme sort of endpoints of what matter does under the influence of gravity. So, yeah, I think they'll always be a fascinating topic. And I'm told Disney is remaking their original movie, when was it, from the mid-70s, late-70s, The Black Hole, which by my measure is one of the 10 worst movies ever made. So I really hope they get an actual advisor on this at the time. I remember coming out of high school, I saw the movie, I said, I could have advised a bit. Call me Disney next time. Okay, they clearly had no advisors whatsoever. And so I hope they do better this time around.
1: Well, Neil, I want to thank you very much for speaking to us today, because it's been, as expected, extraordinarily interesting, also informative, and, you know, makes me think about things that, you know, I don't think about all the time, even though I'm in the field of astronomy. So there you go. Thanks again very much for being with us, and we hope to talk to you again.
4: And thanks, Seth. It's been too long. We should hang out again. We used to hang out every couple of years. We'd find some excuse. Let's try to do that again.
1: I'm all for it.
2: Neil deGrasse Tyson is an astrophysicist and the director of New York City's Hayden Planetarium at the American Museum of Natural History. And he is the author of Lost in Space, 5,000 Facts for Navigating the Universe. Coming up, we are drawn further into black holes when a new bizarre discovery suggests that not just galaxies, but even some stars have these monster objects at their cores.
8: It doesn't look like a normal star, right? Like the sun, we just had the solar eclipse, and we could all see the sun looks like a perfect, you know, circle. This would be like a big blob of gas that becomes much more unstable and much more dynamic.
1: This episode of Big Picture Science is a coup de grace in space.
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7: 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Flood advisory remains in effect until tomorrow, 10 p.m. Flooding caused by excessive rainfall conditions continue in the Chena River from Moose Creek Dam to the end of the Chena Hot Springs Road. Minor flooding in low-lying and poor drainage areas possible, with some water crossings may become impassable. Currently in Fairbanks, 52 degrees and mostly cloudy. Detailed forecast for Fairbanks calls for a 30% chance of showers, mostly cloudy with highs near 53. And later tonight, you can expect mostly cloudy with lows around 37, north winds around 5 miles per hour. Here's more big picture science. Then at 3, we'll be joined in with Radiolab.
1: A couple of revolutionary instruments used to peer into the cosmos, the pioneering Hubble Space Telescope that launched from Kennedy Space Center in 1990, and the Nancy Grace Roman Space Telescope that was rolled to the Florida launch pad in August 2026. This next space telescope was sent skyward from South America. It too has fans.
8: It is hands down my favorite telescope.
2: Quite a statement considering others in the running. NASA's flagship James Webb Space Telescope blasted off from the Guiana Space Center in 2021 aboard a rocket provided by ESA, the European Space Agency. It gives us images orders of magnitude better than those of Hubble.
8: So the thing that it does is that it's extremely sensitive. And so we can see extremely faint sources and we can see extremely red sources. So we can see wavelengths we've never explored before, and it just opens up a huge realm of possibilities. Hi, I'm Anna de Graaf, and I'm an astronomer at the Max Planck Institute for Astronomy.
1: You know, Molly, what Dr. de Graaf says about red sources can mean one of two things. Either the source is actually red, I mean, that's its color, or it's very far away. Now, in this case, the Webb telescope can look back billions of years, and in fact, to within only a few million years of the beginning of the universe. And because the universe is expanding, things that are very far away are, well, they're expanding away from us. They're moving away from us. And because of the Doppler shift, that means they're also very red. To observe it, of course, you need a telescope that can observe at very red wavelengths, infrared wavelengths. Now, one of the most exciting things for astronomers is to discover new objects, you know, objects that they never knew existed. And some of these objects can be quite violent. That certainly is the case with black holes. They can violently suck in nearby gas, even stars. But what Dr. de Graaf and her team found using the James Webb telescope was something even more bizarre than these gas gobblers. They believe they discovered a kind of black hole star hybrid, a black hole star.
8: So the name actually came from our previous work where we showed for two objects individually that unambiguously we could not fit it with any other galaxy model or any other black hole model. And we showed that it has to have these sort of quasi-stellar properties, except that it is so much more luminous than a normal star is. And so we kind of hypothesized that the only objects in the universe that we know can produce so much luminosity are accreting black holes. So black holes that are growing rapidly and are consuming gas from their surroundings. As the gas falls into the black hole, a lot of energy is released. And so that is the light that we actually see.
2: Anna de Graaf told Roland Pease that the discovery may change our understanding of how we get supermassive black holes. Now, we know that these monsters are in the center of galaxies, but we've not understood how they were formed. So her discovery and that of her team might answer that question. And it all began with something seemingly ordinary, when the Webb telescope picked up unusually intense pinpoints of red light, but they didn't shine the way ordinary red-shifted stars do. Unlike them, these pinpoints of red had no blue light.
8: First of all, the colors are very peculiar because they are extremely red. And the other thing is the morphology. So they're really point-like, almost like a star. And those have now turned into one of the biggest debates, I think, in the scientific literature at the moment.
9: I mean, it sort of sounds like, well, what else can you learn from a dot? But one of the things you can tell from the James Webb Space Telescope is you can look at the colours, like you say, of these. You can break the colours down into a lot of detail, and that's where you're getting a lot of your clues?
8: Yes, that's right. And one of the biggest advances of JWST actually over Hubble is that it can do what we call spectroscopy. And so what that means is that you split the light into kind of like a rainbow, except that we don't see the blue part of the rainbow, but only the reddest colours of the rainbow. And so what it gives you is a very detailed color information on the source you're looking at. And every source in the universe has its own unique spectrum, we call it. It's sort of like a color fingerprint of an object. And based on that, we get a lot of information on what sort of elements are in there, what the velocities are of, say, the gas in these sources. And so it gives us a huge important constraint on what physically the objects actually are that we're looking at.
9: So talk me through a bit of what that tells us with these little red dots. In terms of, you can work out their temperature, can you? For example, you can work out their composition.
8: Yeah, so the spectra of the little red dots are truly unlike anything we've seen before. And so what we do learn is we see a few very important features. So on the one hand, we see almost no UV light, so no blue light.
9: No high energy light in a sense.
8: Yeah, so not as much high energy. And then at a very specific wavelength, all of a sudden we see a lot of emission, and then it extends all the way into the red. This very specific wavelength is something we call the Balmer limit. And this is a transition in the hydrogen atom. So it's a feature that hydrogen produces under certain conditions, certain temperatures and certain densities.
9: Talk me through that.
8: Yeah, so hydrogen gas, when it's very warm, so sort of 5 to 10,000 Kelvin, so kind of a bit hotter than the sun.
9: I was going to say that's more than warm.
8: It is, yeah, for astronomers it's warm. For the normal person it's pretty hot. So it's kind of like the sun. And density is also actually kind of similar to the sun, like the outer parts of the sun. And so it's something we see in the spectrum. And so what this means is that we see direct evidence for very dense, almost stellar-like emission in these little red dots.
9: And it's coming from hydrogen. So this is hot hydrogen that's radiating the light that you're seeing, you're telling me.
8: Yes, that's what we're... So we see unambiguous evidence for that. And the other clue that we see is that we see a lot of red light, but the red light also kind of tapers off towards very red wavelengths. And this is a very important clue, because again, actually, if we take the sun or other stars as an analogy, this is what stars do as well. They radiate the most at a specific wavelength, and then there's some emission coming from other wavelengths, but it tapers off on both sides. And so this is what we call black body emission. And so the little red dots all show emission like that as well. So it's like having something that looks like a star, but it's 10 billion times more luminous.
9: Oh, right. 10 billion. Sorry, you raced past that. 10 billion times more luminous. So it's sort of like a star, but it's way too bright, you're saying.
8: Exactly. So it's a really bizarre type of object. So it's not exactly like a star, obviously, right? Because a normal star cannot become that luminous. And this is one of the reasons why these sources have sparked so much excitement, because it's something that it's totally new to us.
9: I mean, the reason I wanted to talk to you was because of this idea of black hole stars, which is, I think, one of the favorite explanations for these little red dots. So these would be, well, how do you combine black holes and stars?
8: Yeah, that's a very good question. The idea is that we might have a growing black hole, but then embedded in this very, very dense gas, then lit up essentially by this accreting black hole, and then start to shine a bit like a star.
9: Give me a sense of the sort of geometry of this. So you've got a black hole in the middle, I take it, which is... Well, they don't really have a size, but they...
8: Small, yeah.
9: So there's a lot of mass in the middle, and then around that you're saying there's hydrogen in various forms.
8: Yeah, so the size of the system, roughly, that we're thinking of is about 1,000 times the distance between the Earth and the Sun. So it is very large.
9: It's a big fuzzy ball.
8: Yes, it is not at all... This is why I say it doesn't look like a normal star, right? Like the Sun, we just had the solar eclipse, and we could all see the sun looks like a perfect, circle until the moon passes in front and you see some fuzzy stuff on the edges. This would be like a way scaled up version and becomes very, it's this big blob of gas that becomes much more unstable and much more dynamic.
9: And this hydrogen is falling in on the black hole, and that's what's sort of causing the heat, is that right?
8: That is roughly our hypothesis. It's actually very hard to truly know what's going on the inside, and because the dense gas you have to think of as kind of a very thick blanket or a very thick curtain that is obscuring our view of what is happening on the inside of this source.
9: Oh, so what you're seeing is, as it were, the shield around the outside of it.
8: Exactly, yes.
9: You can't see directly the action.
8: No, we cannot pierce through or... And so actually, some people have said that maybe there's not even a black hole at all at the center. And maybe we are actually looking at just a giant star, what we call a supermassive star. Those have been proposed theoretically before, but never observed.
9: But you're seeing this cloud of hydrogen gas outside, which is what? That's absorbing the heat from inside and then re-radiating it, and that's what you're getting, a sort of secondary effect.
8: Yeah, there. So yeah, how we call that in practice is we call it reprocessing. And so, yeah, there are high energy photons at the center, and then it gets scattered through this gas. And as it does so, the light essentially gets reddened.
9: Right. I've given you the sense of the scale of the thing, the size. What about the mass? I mean, what kind of a black hole is it at the middle of it all, do you think?
8: That is a very good question. I mean, you truly do not know. So currently the estimates range all the way from 1,000 solar masses to 100 million.
9: Wow.
8: And so that's quite, so really it's astronomers saying we have no idea. But of course you need to remember that if you have an accreting black hole there, the material will get consumed very rapidly. And so you do need some sort of larger reservoir likely to sort of sustain this object if it lives longer.
9: I mean, these dots, are they in galaxies? Because this is a time when the first galaxies are being made. So are they associated? Are they in galaxies? Are they like the black holes that we have ultimately, you know, in our own galaxy, the supermassive one that we have in the middle of ours, and you see another galaxy?
8: Yeah, that is another important question. And so there has been speculation on whether, you know, this could be actually the host galaxy that this source lives in. But it means it's a very small galaxy. And so we think this has to be associated with a very early phase of galaxy formation. I think one of the most exciting possibilities, and I think that's also where a lot of excitement in the community comes from, is the fact that we could be witnessing essentially the birth of the central black hole of galaxies. Like, you know, the Milky Way has Sagittarius A star, which is 1 million solar masses, and we don't know when that formed exactly. And so we could actually be witnessing sort of, you know, the hearts of galaxies in formation in the very early universe. And that is exciting because we actually don't know where supermassive black holes come from. This has been a major open question for decades. And so this could be a very important piece of the puzzle.
9: Absolutely. I mean, that's what I was wondering, because if you're just starting out with a soup of sort of hydrogen that's been invented in the Big Bang, it's got to clump up and come together somehow to make both the black holes and stars. You're saying that this could be part of the process of how the first big black holes were building themselves.
8: Yeah, so we see, at least in the nearby universe, we see that most galaxies have a supermassive black hole in their center. In the early universe, we also see actually supermassive black holes quite commonly. And there has been a long-standing question of how do you form, you know, such a massive black hole, actually, especially in the early universe, in not a lot of time. And so the little red dots come in two ways, really. On the one hand, it provides a mechanism to form what we call the seed. This can be in a few different ways. One of them is a direct collapse of like a gas cloud, but there are other mechanisms you can imagine. And then the second is that because it is wrapped up in this dense gas, we actually also think that it corresponds to a phase of very rapid growth. And so not only do you form the seed, but you also have this period of very, very rapid growth that will get you to a more massive black hole.
9: What I'm getting from you is you've got some absolutely intriguing clues that point to some pretty solid facts, but so much detail you still want to work out.
8: For sure, yes. It's a fun puzzle. I mean, there are a lot of open questions. We spent the past few years really, first of all, ruling out what these sources are not. And I think we've now reached this stage where we have proven that we are looking at a new class of objects. And only then can you take the next step and really start to ask these detailed questions. And so, yes, there is an exciting couple of years ahead.
9: That's brilliant. Anna de Graaf, thank you so much for talking to us.
8: Thank you.
1: Anna de Graaf is an astronomer at the Max Planck Institute for Astronomy.

0: This show would not be possible without its luminous stars, senior producer Gary Niederhoff, producers Brian Edwards and Shannon Rose Geary, and consultants Sikon Akbon and Roland Pease. I am the executive producer of Big Picture Science, Molly Bentley.
1: And I'm astronomer Seth Shostak. We'd like to give a big thanks to our listeners and to our Patreon supporters.
0: The original music in the show is by Dewey DeLay and June Miyake, and this episode of Big Picture Science that examines how a remarkable new telescope may change our view of the cosmos is called A Coup de Grace in Space.

0: A lot of physicists report that they experience chills when they discover a concept that allows them to make sense of a wide range of experiences.
1: It's like the intellectual version of the holy shiver, like someone coming upon the prey of their idea and then, whoop, like they're about to get it.
2: Yeah, kind of. I mean, you know, after like years of doing this research, talking to a lot of people,
0: reading a lot of books and documenting moments where
2: Felix says he landed on a theory.
0: It's when you sort of touch the limits of your knowledge. So I guess another way to think about chills is the limits of cognition.
1: Oh, I love that. Like the limits of cognition, like cannot compute. Wow.
2: Yeah. But the key is, Felix says, is when the thing that you cannot compute is a deeply held belief. The basic idea is that we all walk around carrying these very broad generalizations about how the world works. Anything from what goes up must come down to the world is a dangerous place, or humans are fundamentally good, or money equals power. We rely on these beliefs to help us navigate the world. And Felix says that when we run across some experience or feeling that challenges one of those deeply held beliefs, that's when we get the chills.
0: Yeah.
1: Oh.
3: Yeah, so when I was exposed to some of Felix's work, it kind of clicked that it's like, oh, wow, chills may very well be what it feels like to update your meaning-making process on such a large scale.
2: Now, at the time, this was just an idea.
0: An idea in Nico's brain and I.
2: So I started thinking, okay,
0: how do we operationalize that idea and try to get empirical data so that we can do science?
2: So they decided what they needed to do was get people in a lab so they could give them chills.
1: Induce it.
2: Induce it.
1: But doesn't it feel like that's uninducible? Like it's such a private spiritual thing.
2: Not on the internet.
1: Huh?
2: So
1: what does that mean?
2: Felix created this algorithm
0: that can span through YouTube networks and look at millions of videos and analyze all of the comments.
1: Oh, I'm so sad right now. Okay, keep going.
2: Specifically, they were looking for
0: when people mention chills, shivers, goosebumps.
2: So they gather up all these videos. There are these like very famous speeches from very famous people like Mr. Rogers, Carl Sagan's The Pale Blue Dot speech. Some of them are just straight up life coach inspirational talks and footage of whales breaching, stuff like that. And one that just completely I did not expect was
0: commercials from Thailand.
4: Wow.
3: Yeah.
4: Whatever their Madison Avenue crew is, has the finger on the pulse of chill.
0: Seems like it.
1: Okay, wait. I have seen one of these, I think. And it's about this guy who like helps all these strangers. And it totally worked. It totally gave me chills. It's a very good commercial.
2: What that probably means is that you've been walking around with this belief that people suck and that they're not generous or kind.
1: I mean, yeah.
2: So that's great. I mean, it's a pretty direct hit on your worldview.
1: Yeah.
2: But they also said that a lot of these videos were just like straight up music.
0: A lot of choral music.
2: Especially these moments where
0: the soprano singer suddenly takes over the entire orchestra.
1: There is something like out of reach, you know, beyond in that sound.
2: Yeah. So they gather up all these videos from online and they actually brought people into their lab and had them watch these videos so they could like see like which ones make the skin actually prickle. And they actually told us there's like one video that was like the number one trigger.
0: Alleluia by Leonard Cohen, sung by
3: Rufus Wainwright with a large collection of people.
0: That is sort of singing along.
3: Yeah.
0: You know, this stimulus, for example, will give chills to 75 people out of 100.
1: Huh.
2: Anyway, at the end of all this, Nico and Felix,
0: we were able to identify 300 stimuli that reliably induced chills in hundreds of people.
1: Oh my God.
2: So then they started showing people these

0: hear it for Vuyo Satoshi, Chris Podesol, and Coral Chameleon.
1: Now, for anyone else out there who got even maybe just a brush of goosebumps, I want to remind you that what the scientists believe is that something has just risen in you, a thought, a hope, a longing, that has enough importance to possibly change your worldview. It is so important your skin is asking, begging that you pay attention. Your job is simply to figure out what that is. Big thanks to all the people that made that live show happen, and in particular, Vuyo Satoshi, Chris Podesol, and Coral Chameleon, with choral arrangement by Vince Peterson. That is our show. Thank you so much for listening. Catch you next time.
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3: 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Also, there is a flood advisory that remains in effect until 10 p.m. tomorrow. Flooding caused by excessive rainfall in the Chena River Basin from Moose Creek Dam to the end of the Chena Springs Road. Here is All Things Considered.